streets in Jamaica, in every part of the island, you can think of. You know, Yenny, the greatest thing about new releases. We've been going around from community to community every Saturday, and we've been doing this ourselves, you know. There's no big sponsorship, no nothing. And it's such joy to know we've been doing this for 1 year now. And this coming Saturday, which is tomorrow, will be our

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1: By trampling the bees. Yeah, man, for your torch, I'm representing for New Release. That's what I say. Hey, sir, big up yourself then, now. Black Kid, big up yourself. Momo, good life. Big up on yourself. Once again, yeah, man. That's what I say. New Release is a part of the problem. But we have the solution.
0: 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We're going

0: Yenny, glad to hear from you. How are you? Thanks for having me here again once more. You
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1: 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We are about to go live with New Release Jamaica, the New Release team. New Release have been doing their project for a year, coming up on the 30th of May, and they are having their anniversary party and celebration, and it's going to be aired on TikTok. So you can check that out. And just want to say we appreciate DJ Chad Blackett and New Release Jamaica with their New Release team, and we're looking forward to connecting with the artists and following and hearing more.
0: Yes, Jenny and the artist is right here, right now, live. Tommy Stoneberg, Momo, do you want to introduce? Go, we have artists all over the world that want to.
2: We have listeners from around the world.
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3: Hey, guys. My name is Tommy Stoneberg.
2: Tell us, where are you from and where did music start out from?
3: I'm a singer-songwriter from London. The UK.
0: London, big
2: city. So I realize that the artists have a name. And behind every name, there has to be somebody who give it a name. And my uncle, your auntie, the shopkeeper, somebody give it a name. But what inspired your artist name?
3: My artist name just popped out.
0: Just popped out just
3: from somewhere. I don't know.
4: Yeah, what was the first song that made people notice you?
3: The first song that was kind of getting huge on YouTube was a song called Where Is The Love?
0: The Love.
3: Where Is The Love? Yeah,
4: what struggles did you face trying to build your music career overseas?
2: Have a music journey. Sometimes it good, sometimes it bad. Sometimes it's smooth sailing.
3: Tell you the
2: but
3: truth,
2: in your aspect of everything, as an artist, what is your music journey and how the music treating you?
3: I've had no troubles or hurdles communicating with people across the ocean, continents, up to now, and I hope it stays that way.
4: What makes your sound different from everybody else?
3: That's a tough question.
0: Tommy, have a voice, you know, you have a voice.
3: In an interview.
0: You have a voice.
3: My music, I would classify myself as an artist.
0: You have a voice.
3: With a message. For the nations, I have a unique voice, a unique sound, because it all entails the message, the feel, the beat, the word.
4: Which Jamaican artist inspired you growing up?
3: Oh, that's a tough question. There's only one.

0: First thing that comes to mind, favourite food?
1: Spaghetti.
0: Studio or stage?
1: Stage.
0: Morning or night?
1: Night.
0: Dancehall or Afrobeat?
1: Afrobeat.
0: One artist, dead or alive, you're recalled with?
1: Bob Marley.
2: Bob Marley.
0: Biggest dream?
1: Get a record deal.
0: Most played song right now?
1: Where is the love?
2: No, Radio Waterloo.
1: You. This

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1: Easy, Tommy.
0: Check
1: Tommy.
0: Out my new single.
2: Is that a new platform?
3: That's showcase.
1: No, we are doing things. Yes, we are doing things. And then I'm foolish. We are doing things.
3: Artists can reach out.
1: No, artists have to reach out to new release. We are talking about more.
3: Yeah. When they showcase new artists, they come with them new talent, new skill.
1: New music.
3: Very rare you find an artist can reach out to new release.
1: Social media big now. No, social media big now. But you type in new release music, JM. New release,
3: you say, yes,
1: music,
3: it's something that I want to interact with and get in contact with Blackhead and say, yeah, this is something that I want to be a part of.
4: And if you have the knowledge, now keep it to yourself.
1: Radio Waterloo!
4: You can't tell them what you know. Ghost,
1: you can play some music.

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0: As you grow, cause the good that you do come back
1: to you. If you're not there,
0: I'm you have a line in.
1: You can watch the line.

0: 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And if you see your brother going in the lane, with Judy and the main, show him where to go, hey. And if you have the knowledge, keep it to yourself.
1: Share
0: it and share what you know.
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0: I
1: can't influence yourself. 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Sugar Crew Production. Jojo. Mr. Mark Irie.

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2: 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I'm Yenny, and this is The Regime. I'm here with Rosemary. I've been so fortunate to meet up with a group that is based in Cambridge called Freedom Center, and they work to help community members, especially veterans. And today we're out in Galt having a coffee. And Rosemary, do you want to talk a bit about your group and what you have as a vision?
3: Yes, the Freedom Center actually started over 20 years ago with one of the pastors at the time. At that time, she was just a mother in the neighborhood looking for support for her child, and ended up going to Lang's to try to get some speech therapy for her daughter, and found out that Lang's said, "You're not in our catchment area, but we will put you on a waiting list." And she wasn't able to get help for her daughter. Here we are 20 years later, and her granddaughter has now got the same issue, looking for help, and once again is on a waiting list. So the need for a community center in Ward 3 of Preston has always been there. Here we are 20 years later with still no services that are local that people can access, especially with the number of immigrants that have come in and the lack of transportation to be able to get to a center in their area to help. On top of that, there was a vision that came to myself as one of the people that was asked to be involved in the Freedom Center, where I was driving out of Cambridge one day, and the Lord said, go back and start praying for the Freedom Center. And I pulled in the parking lot, and I saw the building. And I wasn't the only one that saw the building. 2 years before, the actual pastor of the church at that time, Mark Kitzman, had also seen the building. So when I pulled in the parking lot, I literally called up Mark Kitzman, and Mark said, "Oh, I'm not at home. I'm not in Cambridge. I'm at the cottage." I said, "Mark, I don't care where you are. I just want to tell you, I'm looking at the building. I'm sitting in your parking lot, and I'm looking at the building. And it's three stories high." And he says, no, it's only two. I said, "No, Mark, it's three, and the top floor is for veterans." And what astounded me is that even came out of my mouth, because I had spent 27 years in chaplaincy work with offenders. So my normal response would have been top floor for people with addictions, mental health, coming out of prison, a halfway house, something to do with that, but certainly not veterans. I have no idea why that came to mind. But since then, we have seen miracle after miracle to show that the Freedom Center has a two-pronged approach, which has never been done in Canada, where there's a community center on the top floor. We would have 10 crisis units for veterans who are, needing supportive housing for a period of time, for weeks up to a year, to be able to reintegrate back into community. So that's what we've been aiming at and working on since 2019. On the board, we have veterans, we have community members, and we have been faithfully working at putting together plans that allows us to build, which is again a God thing. God allowed us to have a church on N1 zoning, which allows us to build a crisis intervention intervention home, and also to realize as we went along, there is no crisis intervention home for veterans in Ontario. We don't even know if there's one actually across Canada. But this would allow for people who are high needs to have the support they need, for those that have served us to be able to serve them as well, and also to provide an area for our community to come in and provide help for one another. Our community is suffering with a sense of belonging on the level of our seniors as well as our youth, and this would be an opportunity for them to serve one another, to support one another, and have a sense of community and belonging. So we just see this a two-pronged approach that is a win-win for everybody.
4: That sounds great. And you guys do clothing sales once a month. Is there a specific date, or how do you decide when you're doing the clothing sales?
3: Yes, along the way, we ended up in a relationship with a man by the name of Mark Tripuck, and shout out to him, who owns three Plato's Closets in the Toronto area, Richmond Hill, Markham, and Scarborough. And he allows us, every time he has done with his clothes, to be able to pick up all of the leftovers and sell them and support the Freedom Center. So that happens about every 6 to 8 weeks. We pick up a load of clothes. Some of them are really high-end clothes, and we sell them at this point in time by the bag, $10 a bag or $5 a bag. And so it's not only been a service for the community members, but those that can't afford it, we actually shout out to agencies in the area where they can send clients who can get clothing for free. We also work with Encore Threads, which is in Galt, Cambridge, and they supply us with free children's clothing, which we once again offer for free for families. So we've seen a lot of new immigrants come in, mothers that, you know, one mother said, I didn't realize I was going to have another child, so I gave all my children's clothing away. You know, come by and get clothes. Grandmothers getting clothes for grandkids, and that's been a great ministry to be able to offer through Encore Threads. It's great to be able to work with the community to help community.
4: Do you guys have a website?
3: We do, www.freedomcenter.ca. Just remember, center is the British way or Canadian way, so it's R-E at the end, not E-R. But www.freedomcenter.ca, you can see our mission, our values. You can see the agencies that we are partnering with already. You can see a link to our Poshmark site, because we do have a Poshmark where we sell some of our higher-end clothes. And that allows us to have the funding to be able to just do our basic things right now, whether it's having a phone or paying for Constant Contact, our websites, things like that, just to be able to function as we are now.
4: That's incredible. And what are some of your upcoming events or organization things that you're working on?
5: Outside of that, this is it. That's a good one, though.
3: Yeah, yeah.
4: Thank you.
3: You're gonna do that, Jennifer. You're going to help.
4: All right. So today we are talking with The Thinkers, who are in Manila, the Philippines. And I'm here in Canada with Radio Waterloo, CKMS 102.7 FM. And really thankful to be connecting with all of you guys today. And Yana is with you. So please, if you would introduce yourself, maybe one after the other. And I know you wanted to, I guess, reintroduce Yana. You have been with The Thinkers before, and now you're back again. So anyways, thank you for talking with me. We've been waiting for this conversation, and I know you guys.
6: Thank you for having us again. Thank you for inviting me as well. It's nice to meet you too. I am Yana. I am the bassist of The Thinkers and the backing vocals. I joined them when we started 3 years ago, and I had to take a quick pause to focus on work, but ever since, I'm back, and we've been playing around Manila and being invited by different music gig productions, so it's all been good.
4: Very nice. That's awesome. So you're the bassist. I know when I first got to know Troy and Anthony, you know, the world is a small place now with the internet and everything, so that's very good. So you're playing locally in the Philippines. The people there would know you. Here in Canada, we're still waiting for you to come and visit us. So that's very cool. It'll happen. So yeah. I know the Cast and Call song has been released and been pushed, and I've played it as well with Radio Waterloo a few times. And of course, we've featured The Thinkers before as well. And also, you guys invited me to the listening party, which was so awesome to be present for you sharing the song as well.
7: Yeah, it was in February, right?
4: Right. Yeah. Time flies. Please tell us all about what you're doing.
7: After the song, after the casting call was released, we had a few gigs, major gigs actually. So we played as the front band or opening band for one of the mainstream rock bands in the Philippines. We even had our fourth national television guesting, so we played on national television. It's uploaded in YouTube. It's in YouTube, so if you want to watch it, Access can send you the YouTube link. So
4: okay, that sounds good. That's very exciting. It's always nice to have some live shows. It's definitely a very good way to interact with new fans. And I really like your sound, and I like how positive you are.
7: Thank you.
4: Yeah, you're welcome. It's not every day that I get to talk with people in the Philippines that are, you know, doing what you're doing. So I really appreciate this too. And your YouTube channel, is that The Thinkers?
7: Yes.
4: Mm-hmm.
8: Yeah.
4: Mm-hmm.
8: Just search for The Thinkers, then follow it up with Come to Me or Let's Go.
4: Okay. Well, that's pretty awesome. So what do you guys have going on right now then? You keep pushing your music. Do you have some gigs lined up?
8: Yeah, tomorrow we're going to have a rehearsal.
4: Nice.
6: Me too.
4: Yeah. Well, feel free to send any little clips that you make and I can, you know, help promote it as well. Whatever you want to send
8: Thank
4: me,
8: you.
4: I'm always around. So
8: regarding our gigs, our next gig is going to be on May 16th.
4: Oh.
8: Where we're going to play a long set.
6: That's a long set, so we have to do our rehearsals before that. But
4: yeah.
6: It's going on one, sure.
8: Yeah.
4: So how many songs do you have for that set?
7: I think 72. I'm just kidding. How many? Again, I forgot, Troy.
6: Maybe 10 or 9 to 12.
7: Maybe up to 12. Yeah.
4: Okay. And what is the venue for that?
8: It's a little more north of Manila.
4: Ooh, nice.
8: It's our first time there, and it's a new place. It's a new venue for bands and productions like us.
4: Nice. So very supportive of local acts and up and coming. That sounds very nice. So when you guys did the listening party, where were you for that?
7: We were at our usual place, our band studio. So since the aesthetic is good there, we usually convert it, that studio, into our mini conference room as well.
4: Oh, nice.
7: Yeah.
4: That was so much fun. I really enjoyed that. You guys are very good at promoting yourselves.
7: Thank you.
4: You're welcome.
7: It's actually our manager and the whole Thinkers crew who's really good at promoting us. So the three of us are just doing our best in playing our music. But when it comes to promotions, yeah, it all boils down to our team. So especially Access, our manager, for giving us really good gigs and promotions, of course.
4: Awesome. Was he the one that was running the interview? Who was running the interview for your listening party?
7: Oh, that's our tech guy, Rody.
4: Rody was awesome.
8: Audio manager.
7: Yeah, our audio manager.
4: Yeah, he was so much fun. I could just tell he was having like his best time, and it was just so inviting. I had a lot of fun. I forget what time of day it was, but I was so excited just to kind of be part of it, you know, making the world a bit of a more connected place. That's one of the good things about the internet. I know you guys have a very analog sound and you use, you know, the more retro, even though you're modern, you have a very contemporary sound, but I know you like to, I guess analog, what does that even mean? Like, I'm not a tech person, but I can hear it in the sound that you're doing, that it's very old school, but it's still very modern music. So you guys are cool.
8: Yeah. Well, analog means we record our music on tape. Yeah.
4: That's incredible.
8: Yeah. The old school...
9: old school way.
8: Yeah.
4: The old machines, school way.
8: The recording console, it's all in analog.
4: Mm-hmm.
8: But definitely it's a new... I mean, they bought it brand new.
4: Right.
8: Yeah. And yeah, we record our songs live. We play it together from start to end. And whenever we commit a mistake, we have to start over.
4: Wow.
8: Yeah, so with that process, we definitely capture the way the band perform live on stage.
4: Mm-hmm.
8: Yeah, so it is as honest as we can get. So that's why we are very happy with the result.
4: Yes. Yeah, you're a very tight band. I guess that makes sense if you have to have a perfect recording, because obviously some bands, when they're using very modern technology, can be a little bit more flexible with their recordings. They can take one perfect moment and match it with another perfect moment, but you guys have to nail it from the beginning to the end.
9: Yeah.
4: So yeah. What made you want to do it that way? What is so interesting about that for you guys?
8: We just tried it. When the band was formed, one of my friends in the music industry just opened his recording studio, and it was in analog. And I asked him how is the process in recording songs with analog equipment, and he asked me to send a demo of our first single, "Come to Me."
4: Mm.
8: And he was enthusiastic because he said that the song is fit to be recorded on analog because of the very straightforward sound.
4: Oh, okay.
8: Yeah. So we did try it and we enjoyed it, and we decided to do it for the rest of
4: mm-hmm.
9: Yeah. And I guess In addition, as you can see, most of our songs were heavily influenced by 90s alternative rock scene. So we tried to stay true to how those 90s rock music were recorded. So mm-hmm. it's going to give more 90s vibes with that approach as well.
4: Nice. Time goes by so quickly and technology advances very quickly too. And it's nice to hear the little bit of an old school sound for sure. And how do you connect with your audience? What kind of feedback do you get when you have your live shows?
9: Go ahead.
6: They're very supportive.
4: Yeah.
6: After gig, we would gather around outside the bar and take videos, pictures, basically just hang around and, you know, just talk to each other. We'll make sure that we would make them feel welcome and that they know that we are warm, because we are really warm, like the three of us, our team, and even our manager, I would say. Mm-hmm. So they have to feel that. They should know that, because we're warm and friendly. Oh. So
4: yeah, you are. You're so friendly. Yeah. I know.
9: Especially Anna. He gets 80% of our the thinkers fan
4: 80%,
9: base.
4: So that's funny. Yeah,
9: the rest, 20%, that's just for us, Troy.
4: Aw,
9: mostly those are Yana's fans.
4: There you go.
9: She's our little social butterfly.
4: Yeah.
8: Do you want to know what we call our fans?
4: Yes.
8: We call them the Thinker Bells.
9: Yeah.
4: The Thinker.
9: Thinkerbells.
4: The Thinkerbells. Oh, that's adorable. Yeah. I love that. I'm a Thinkerbell. I'm a Thinkerbell. You should have a t-shirt with that. That's like awesome. I love that. Friendly for sure. And I guess it's your manager maybe who is trying to teach me Tagalog.
9: So we heard.
4: I like have taken notes and everything, like from my Instagram chat with you guys. And maraming salamat. I'm working on mahal kita. And I also know I'm your ate because I'm a little bit older. So
8: ate.
4: Yeah.
9: You are our ate.
4: Mm-hmm. So one day I'll visit you in the Philippines. It might take a few years, but one day I'll be there and I'll see you guys live. That'll be amazing.
9: Nice, yeah.
4: Mm-hmm.
9: Definitely.
4: Yeah, we have some local friends here who are from born in the Philippines. Jamie, Madame J, she's a local hip-hop artist. And I think she's been talking with you, Troy and Anthony, a few times.
8: James.
4: So, yeah. Obviously, Canada is a very multinational, diverse place. I'm from Sweden myself, so there's people from everywhere here. All right. Well, 9 p.m. for you guys. It's on a Saturday, Sunday for you. So what have you guys been up to this weekend?
9: I'm taking care of our newborn, so I have a 3-month-old baby, so I'm helping the missus with and taking care of the baby, so
4: yeah.
9: She's actually behind me, yeah, feeding my little one.
4: Oh, that's so wholesome. That's very nice. Very good. I'm so happy.
9: Thank you.
4: You're welcome. That's good. Yeah, here we're just on a Saturday morning. The weather got a little cooler here again. Springtime in Canada can be a little bit, we can get snow and hail. We can have warm weather. We can have just about any kind of weather before spring sets in. So right now today it got a little cooler again. But the grass is starting to get green, so that is very nice. All right. Well, if you guys want to tell the listeners how they can find you online and how they can support the Thinkers.
9: Yana, go ahead.
6: Hey guys, you can find us on Facebook and Instagram. It's The Thinkers Sound with one S. We're also on YouTube. It's The Thinkers. And we have a TikTok account. You can see Tonya's clips dancing because he's a really good dancer. Yes.
4: Nice.
6: And it's a lot of different genres, so you can follow us on YouTube as well. The thing. That's it. Thank you.
4: Cool. I can't even remember how I met you guys. I thought it was on Instagram, but then I think maybe there was an email that came to the radio station and I searched for you on Instagram or somehow the connection was made. And we have an interview from, I guess, last year now. And then we've caught up a little bit here and there. And thank you so much, Anthony, Troy, and Yana today. And please stay in touch with us. And we will make sure to play your music as well. And send us any clips you have and any little information or any news. Always feel free to let us know here. We love to support you.
9: Will do, definitely. Thank you.
4: You're welcome. Bye. All right. Well, any shout outs before we say goodbye?
9: Shout out to my friends, to our fans. Shout out to the Thinkerbells. Oh, by the way, the Thinkerbells, those are for the female fans. Mm-hmm. For the guys, we call them the Peter fans. You know,
4: the Peter fans.
9: Yeah.
4: Oh, that is really very nice. I feel like there's t-shirts. Are you guys making t-shirts for your fans?
9: Hopefully, but we do have our merch. We have not replenished it though, but we have our trinkets, our Thinker shirts, our mugs. So hopefully when we get the chance to go there,
4: mm-hmm.
9: to play there, we'll bring a lot of merchandises.
4: Mm-hmm.
9: You'll get yours, no worries.
4: Oh, yeah. Thank you. I appreciate that. I'm a Thinker Bell, definitely. Born.
8: Thank you.
4: Yes.
9: Thank you.
4: Oh, I love it too. Thank you so much. All right. Well, with the thinkers in Manila, the Philippines, with Troy, Anthony, and Yana here, and I'm Yenny in Canada, Ontario, Kitchener, catching up with the thinkers again, and we will for sure be speaking with them again. And please follow them on their platforms and listen to their music. I think you're going to really enjoy. All right.

0: 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I'm Yenny. This is at Radio Waterloo, 102.7 FM. And today, Lendor is with us. So first of all, I want to give a huge shout out to DJ Carmelo, Street Hop, and for being at the radio station and kind of being the connection for me to Lendor here. So thanks for coming on the show, Lendor. How are you today?
1: I'm happy. Very much happy to be around.
0: Yes. Very awesome.
1: It's my pleasure and my privilege, you know. I've heard a lot about you and your hosting with a lot of different artists who I work with, you know, Righteous and Prologic and those gentlemen. So it's exciting.
0: Yeah, we know some common people. We have some common contacts. Mm-hmm. I went to the Listening Lounge a few years ago and I met Prologic there. So I'm kind of a newbie in the whole hip hop.
1: Okay.
0: But I love community and I love hip hop. So here we are. And yeah, I know you have a very busy life and I was just on your Bandcamp and you have so much music there. And as a musician, you go back 20 plus years like that. So do you want to give us a bit of an introduction to you?
1: Sure. So, like I said, I'm born and raised in Trinidad and Tobago. I started doing music officially when I was around 18, 19. I was part of a hip-hop group back then at home, and my very first recording experience was with that group. Like, you know, we had like a bit of a small bullshit rig up. And from there, I graduated and started working with another producer in my country, a guy called Ezekiel Keller. And I partnered up with two other producers, Silence and Rook Beats. And we're still amigos up to this day. We still work with each other and stuff like that. So for me, music, I've been doing it for a while, man. It's kind of like hand in hand with my sports experience as well. So, yeah.
0: Mm-hmm. I know. I was also checking out your YouTube page and actually saw the Rook, like some of the productions there and some interviews, kind of conversations, and I guess introductions to, you work with a lot of different people. So.
1: Yeah. Yes, I do. I try to gain a lot of experiences by working with other people and their philosophies and how they do music. So it helps me kind of like get better myself and how I approach music myself.
0: Right. Wow. Okay, well, like, how has the way that you write music changed? Because, like, we live in such a political world. Does that affect you at all? Or do you try to kind of stay in your bubble? Or do you try to be expressive?
1: For me, I write what affects me. You know what I mean? So, politically, if it affects me politically, I speak about it. Mm-hmm. I think that's what the purpose of hip-hop was for. You know, where we speak about things that basically influence us in our environment, whether good or bad. And we try to paint lessons from it and teach other people who may be going through the same thing or have the same perspective. So for me, it's everything. I look at anything in the atmosphere, anything in the environment, anything I personally have to deal with, I try to put it in my words the best I can.
0: Mm-hmm. So I Need My Flowers with Prologic. How did that come about?
1: Well, that's actually, Prologic and I have been friends for a minute. You know, we've been cool for a minute, and we have worked on other tracks before, but never a major project. And I was coming off of doing an album with my boy DJ Quan from Dallas, another producer I work closely with. We just did a record called The Beacon in the Dark, and we did The Requiem. And Pro has always been telling me, you know, bro, it's time for us to do an album together. So I was like, you know what? Like, you know what? You're right. So we started putting together music. Like, he started procuring the beats and creating the beats. And I just started, like, once he sent them, I wrote to them and picked what I liked and what I didn't like. And it took a mind of its own. And for me, I wanted to do this album specifically with the guys from that region, Kitchener and London region, because I think out there in Canada, they have like some of the dopest sounds ever when it comes to original hip hop. So it was just only right that I worked with guys like those guys out there, and it turned out to be a success, and I'm happy about that.
0: That is so cool. Yeah, we have a really active region. I'm always surprised and amazed when I go out in the community and like find real artists that are making just like true to themselves and original and just like very engaging. We need that nowadays because there's so much that is just pushed out for some, like, people think we're going to like it and, like, just kind of a copy.
1: It's not good at all, yeah.
0: No. Wow. And what about Abstractions?
1: Well, Abstraction, again, from the guys from back home in Trinidad who I work with, Silence, you know, we actually had that project done for a minute now. So, but what we did is kind of like we waited until I Need My Flowers was to go out and use it as a way as to thank the people for purchasing. So it was free, really. The way they see how I did that record was you could pay what you wanted. It didn't matter. But it was just my gratitude for telling people, you know what, thank you for buying I Need My Flowers, because the album I Need My Flowers was sold out within the first week of release. All my physicals were gone, everything were gone. That somehow was able to, you know, create an effect in my catalog where people went into my catalog and bought my other stuff as well.
0: Oh, nice.
1: So for me, that was just like me telling people, you know what, I'm going to give you some free work because I think, thank you for all the support. And yo, here you go. And Abstractions to me, it's me and my real deep creative side. I love a lot of abstract work. I like to work with different types of beats, different types of really awkward sounding samples, so, you know. So that was just a part of me I like to create now and then. So it's dope.
0: Wow, that's cool. And I think you have something that's being released soon as well.
1: Well, the thing is, so I have a lot of work coming. So DJ Quan and I and another artist from Florida named Travesty, we have an album that we just finished put together. It's coming soon. I have a lot of work. I'm also working on a second album with Prologic right now. It's cool. Then I have another producer I worked with called Condu. We just completed an EP, and that's just one verse away from another person who I feature with supposed to be done. So there's a lot of work in the behind the scenes, you know, and just trying to like put together the visual aspects for it and stuff like that. So
0: cool. Yep. That's awesome. You have your hands a little bit all over the place.
1: Yeah,
0: That's sweet. Do you have any actual events coming up?
1: Right now, none that I know of, though. But I had been invited to a couple earlier this year, but I couldn't make it because, one, the distance, and then, two, work.
0: Right. How I work.
1: You know, but I intend in the future to put together my own live performance here. Nice. In my basement soon. It's a concept I'm still putting together, but that's kind of like one of the things I want to do to kind of like close the gap with the performance stuff, because the last time I performed, I think, was in 2023. And, you know, I performed in Hamilton, and I performed for Mississauga Amphitheater. Yeah, those places I kind of performed at, but after that, work and life and home just kind of like took, you know, so
0: that's okay.
1: Yeah, so
0: you're productive, you're doing lots of stuff, so when the time is right,
1: keep myself busy.
0: Yeah, I can see that. That's cool. Well, where can we find your music on the social medias?
1: Right on Bandcamp. I have a couple songs on streaming services, but I'm not a big fan of the streaming services because of the fact I think the streaming services basically take full advantage of the artists.
0: Yeah, they do.
1: So I'm a big fan of direct-to-consumer. So my Bandcamp, you can hit me up, tap me there, send me a message. I mail out my stuff to all my clients, all the people, all the supporters who've been there for me. Bandcamp is my home on my YouTube channel, on my TikTok, on my Facebook page, anywhere. I'm around.
0: Awesome. Well, this has been really awesome. Oh, I have some questions from DJ Carmelo. He wanted to, would you talk a bit about your football career?
1: Sure. Well, originally I was a basketball player, and I had gotten a scholarship to go to a university in Oklahoma, and that fell through. And then I had a cousin who tried out for the NFL, and he got me into playing football. You know, teaching me the basics, whatever. And then I started kind of like emailing schools in colleges and stuff like that, and I got some feedback from some of them and some not. But then Toronto Argonauts, the CFL team, they got a hold of my film from an agent, and the head coach at the time, Chris Jones, he brought me in, and I did the combine and all that. So I was supposed to be like a project, and my first year, that's when they won the Grey Cup in 2012. So that was my experience on a championship team, and then they kind of like gave my rights to Calgary Stampeders. So what he wanted me to do is to get more experience. So they kind of like pushed me towards the U.S. a bit. So I had to go play arena ball in the U.S. I went to a couple NFL camps and stuff like that. So it was really like for close to 5 years, I was living on a plane, just trying to get as much football experience as possible. So yeah. So now I coach offensive linemen now once a week. I have my own little program where I coach high school and college kids. Right now I'm coaching linemen from UFT and Laurier. I have like one linebacker I'm working with right now, but that's why I started putting together my own little program. And so far, all of the endorsements came from, again, from Chris Jones and my former head coach, my former O-line coach, McAdoo, and those guys. So they've been kind of like, you know, very supportive, although they're in the U.S. now doing great things, but they still support me where I do. So that's what I do. I work with the big kids, try to get them better at their craft, and yeah.
0: That's awesome.
1: Yeah. Cool.
0: And then I know that you also work with, this is another question from DJ Carmelo.
1: Yeah.
0: He wanted to hear about your collaborations with Schwa James.
1: Oh, well, Schwa, I got introduced to Schwa through Pro. We did that one record, Lies of Life, off the I Need My Flowers album, and that took off. People loved it. And Schwa and I just did another feature with Fresh Kills and him. So Schwa, we pretty cool though. I like Schwa's style of music. I think he's dope. I think he's quite a unique individual though.
0: Like, he is, yeah.
1: He's quite a unique individual. Not just music wise, just vocally and who he is as a guy. He's a very unique gentleman. I think him and I, we kind of kicked off on that whole thing, and we have a relationship from there. And you know, him and Fraction, Fraction and I, we're cool too as well too. I'm a big fan of Fraction's music. Yeah, man. And what's his name again? Docs, yeah. And Doctrine, gentlemen. Yeah. Like those dudes. So that whole region of hip hop, Waterloo, London, Kitchener, that whole region, I think you all have something special out there, and Righteous as well. I think you all have something special out there that needs to come to the forefront. So I'm kind of happy I was able to create this project, I Need My Flowers, and it's still, you know, resonating with a lot of people. A lot of people are loving this project, and they're taking it to the next level, so I'm happy.
0: I can't wait to listen more to it, and I'm going to go through your music and make sure that this hour is full-packed with your tunes as well as the interview.
1: Yeah, no problem. I really appreciate that, though. Thanks.
0: Thank you so much.
1: No problem.
0: Stay in touch in the future. We can catch up again.
1: Definitely. You know what I mean? Just send me a message. Just let me know when you're ready for the other one.
0: All right. Awesome. Thanks a lot. Cool.
1: Take it easy.
0: 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This is CKMS Community Connections. I'm Yenny. Today we're talking with Marlon Hove, who is in South Africa, as well as Hydro Fontaine, who is in the UK. We're in Canada, but we're actually speaking with Marlon, who is in South Africa. He's born in Zimbabwe. And we also have Hydro, who is in the UK. So this connection was made, right? Like, how incredible is this that we're even connected? I found Marlon via Instagram. Please introduce yourself, Marlon.
2: Hello, Yenny. Thanks for having me on the show. I'm Marlon Hove. I am a music producer and a beat maker from Zimbabwe. And I'm excited to share my passion for music with your listeners in Canada.
0: Very awesome. So thank you for sharing your bio with us. And also, welcome Hydro Fontaine in the UK. Thank you.
2: Hey, Yanni, thank you very much for having me as well. And I'm excited for this interview. I'm an artist producer from the UK. And yeah, I'm excited for this.
0: Very awesome. So yeah, I'm just getting to know you guys. And obviously, I'm curious too, like, how did you guys get to know each other? Maybe we can talk about that and then we can get into your background.
2: I think with Hydro, we have always been friends on Instagram. So we've been chatting on Instagram lately. So yeah, that's how I got to know him more.
0: Very good.
2: Yeah, nah, it's crazy how, like, in this new internet era, you just meet people on the internet and you just become friends. Like, you can collaborate. Like, I think it's a blessing and a curse, you know, on the internet.
0: I know. Yeah, you have to take the good with the bad, but you're right. That is definitely, you know, a positive that we can so easily get connected to each other without a lot of the yes. red tape and bureaucracy and companies.
2: Exactly.
0: Yes.
2: Yeah, true.
0: So, Marlon, I was reading that your music career really started, or your music learning started, when you were in high school. Will you tell us about
2: yes.
0: that?
2: I think with music, I've always been had a passion for music since I was in high school. You know, I started doing music when I was like, it was in 2013 when I was still in Zimbabwe. I started creating beats, you know. So yeah, I think with music, it has always been with me. You know.
0: And you have different genres also. You like different types of music.
2: Yes. I've actually loved different types of genres of music. You know, as a music producer, you have to have a good ear for music. So that's how I ended up mixing everything and creating my own EP, The Dusty Seas of Juve.
0: Right. Very good. I know, I've been listening to your songs that you sent. And now I have the first song that was in there, which is with Hydro, actually, Love in Zimbabwe.
2: Yeah.
0: It's in my head now. It's on repeat. So it's very good beats. I really like it.
2: Thank you.
0: I
2: appreciate it. With Hydro, Hydro, you can tell him more about Love in Zimbabwe. But Love in Zimbabwe dives into the complexities of love through the story of a girl who is caught in a whirlwind of emotions. You know, she's unsure of what she wants, yet can't seem to let go of the same person, capturing the push and pull of love and hatred. You know, Hydro, you can tell him more about the song, bro. Yeah, no, I think Marlon said it perfectly. I think it's just when we made this song, we literally just had no, like, we had the vision of just doing something about Zimbabwe and putting Zimbabwe in the map.
1: Yes.
2: And, so basically, I just, like, tried different stuff and nothing was working. We were, like, back and forth with ideas. And finally, we came to the final song, which she's going to play right now. Yeah, this is Long in Zimbabwe.
0: Yeah, very good.
1: That's how it ended up. It was Love in Zimbabwe at the end, you know.
0: That's awesome. Well, love is universal wherever we are. Like, even if life is so complicated, like, life is so complicated. There's so much going on.
1: Yep.
0: Politics, corporations, everything that's going on. It's so difficult to even be a human. Oppression. We are oppressed. The thing is real.
1: Yeah.
0: So, like, to be an artist, I support, like, to be an artist in these times, I think, is like keeping the heart beating. Like, for the rest of us that are listening, we're like, thank you that you can still make art, because, and also the connections that we're making, being able to talk, like, I'm a white person. You're you know what I mean? Like, just to be able to have this peaceful, supportive dialogue.
1: Yes.
0: I want to be part of it. So yeah, I love it.
2: Yeah.
0: Thank you.
2: No, I agree, because you're right about the state of the world and how, like, we have this illusion of freedom, but through art, we can just, I feel like we're actually free through art. And yeah, I just think, like, hopefully we can create something that people will, like, resonate with, you know?
0: Oh, I think you have. You definitely have created something that people can resonate with, because music is something that you listen to, and you know, you hear the beat and you kind of get into it, and you're like, that's what music can be. Not everybody create music that is from the heart or is like trying to spread positivity. Clearly, some people create music because you're going to get some attention. Maybe you'll make money. You can be a celebrity. That's not the same thing as to be guided by your heart and to be guided by a higher purpose. Like I'm reading about, you are interested in gospel. Like that's one of your genres. Like that goes beyond just want to be a celebrity, right?
2: Yes. That's true.
0: Very awesome. Do you guys have like shows? Like, how do you get your music out there?
2: Yeah, as for me, recently I was in Zimbabwe in December. I had a homecoming that I had to invite some of my friends for a homecoming event. So we did celebrate together with my longtime friends in Zimbabwe.
0: Nice. That's amazing. Sweet. And
2: yeah.
0: And also, going back and like the songs that you were sharing, is there more music? Like, where can we find you on the internet? If people are really interested right now, where can they find more?
2: As for me, Marlon, you can go to YouTube because I had a problem with Spotify. The person who was supposed to upload my songs ended up doing something that is not right, so we had to delete all my songs on Spotify. So I'm only on YouTube. I don't know about Hydro. Hydro, are you there or still on Spotify?
3: Yeah, for me, I'm in all platforms. You can find me if you type Hydro Fontaine on Instagram, Spotify, Apple Music, YouTube, everywhere.
0: Very awesome.
3: But yeah, check us out. We're gonna be in the future.
0: Yeah, definitely. I know. I definitely support. I think there's Bandcamp for artists as well. I don't know if there's a fee to that or if it's that's something I think that gives the artist a little bit more return. If somebody buys your song, you might get a couple of more dollars than maybe Spotify.
3: Yeah.
0: So.
3: Exactly. That's correct. There's platforms like Bandcamp and even having your own website and stuff. I feel like more and more artists are gravitating towards having their own platforms because, you know, how it is with Spotify and the like revenue share and even just like the labels and stuff. Like it's a whole new like other topic, but
0: it's important. I'm glad you mentioned it because it's very true. That, you know, to be an independent artist, it's sort of like you can have the integrity of your soul, but you also have to work so hard at getting your music out there. But go

0: pressured and just push, especially if you're producing stuff, your own stuff, you shouldn't really give your baby away to other people to manage.
1: Totally,
0: you know?
1: Totally, I agree with you. Yeah. I don't know how we got to that point that the artist is just supposed to be okay with, of course, take everything, give me a 0.1%, it's fine. Like, why would it be like that? That doesn't even make any sense. It just seems like...
0: Literally.
1: Right? There's a good, like, little mini documentary or something about actually Spotify, and I can recommend watching it. I learned a lot. I was like, wow. It just made me want to support local artists more because it is so difficult. And keeping it real. Keeping it real in this world where, you know, as an artist, you might be told, oh, sing like this about that or say it like this in this opinion. And it's like, what? Make your music how you want to. That's the best.
2: Exactly. That's actually the best to do. And as for me, I also try my best to do what I feel inside, you know, with my music. Every time I do my own sound, I do heavily with what I feel inside, you know, not what people say that I should do music according to their own ideas and stuff.
1: Right. You know? Which is very hard to keep your sense of your voice, and like that's so important. You're the artist. So also I'm reading here that you're an award winner.
2: Yes, I did. You know, with Umile Njalo, it has earned me two prestigious awards in my career as a music producer. I won the Praka Award for Best Gospel Song in Zimbabwe and the Mama Award for Best Amapiano Track in South Africa. To take it a step further, I also got nominated for the, I think it was the international best artist in Botswana in 2023, and all the impacts for Umile Njalo, it's been an incredible journey, and I'm grateful for the recognition also.
1: That's awesome. Well, good for you. It's a very good song, you know.
2: Yes, you
1: do deserve the recognition.
2: It has been a good journey for me, and the whole EP, I think people are actually loving the EP, the three-track EP and all that other stuff that has been going around, you know. So, yeah.
1: So where is the EP right now?
2: The EP, I did upload it on YouTube. It's
1: okay.
2: Available on YouTube.
1: And
2: yeah.
1: your
2: it's
1: channel?
2: It's a three-track EP. Which the first track is Love in Zimbabwe featuring Hydro Fontaine. The second track is Umile Njalo featuring Inora and Noma. And then the third track is Njube. It's actually an instrumental of Amapiano.
1: Oh, nice. Very good. That's awesome. Well, thank you for connecting. I really appreciate this, and I appreciate your patience and that we were able to have this conversation today. Is there more stuff you guys want to talk about?
2: I think lately we've been talking about the genres in Africa. You know, Africa is a home to a diverse array of music genres. Two of the most prominent are actually Afrobeats. We're talking about Afrobeats lately, which dominates the Western African, and Amapiano, which has a strong following in Southern Africa.
1: Mm-hmm.
2: You know, in Zimbabwe, back home, our music scene is thriving with genres like semi-pop, you know, pioneered by artists such as P.O.Y. and Junior Brown. We also have Zimdancehall, which notable artists like Winky D and Soulja Love, who have made significant contribution to this genre, you know.
1: Mm-hmm.
2: So, yeah, there's Amapiano, there's Afrobeats in Africa, so, yeah.
1: I hear you. I know, when you and I talked earlier, and I was like, Ira Star and Omale, and you're like, yes, they're from Nigeria, they're from the West, and we're representing.
2: Yeah.
1: I'm like, it's amazing. For myself, listen to everything in my life. I listen to Nina Simone. I listen to everything. I love music. And then I think it was somehow all the music from Africa started coming to North America some years ago, right? Selena Gomez did this song with Rima. Of course, that's going to put it on the map. Major Lazer had the song Particular. Also huge song, right? So like it started to come. And like thank you again to the algorithm. Sometimes it does good for us. All of a sudden, all of this music is

0: coming to me, I'm like, it's alive. This music is alive.
1: Yeah. And also, I would like to give a few words to the upcoming artists, that they should always remember that you are the creator of your reality, the author of your story and the designer of your destiny, You hold the power to rewrite, reshape, and redirect your life. Own it, believe it, and live it, I just wanted to remind that those who are just, upcoming artists, it's hard when you are starting in this industry. So I just wanted to give a reminder to the upcoming ones. Yeah.
0: Thank you for the encouragement. Thank you for giving the encouragement. It's so important to do that. And just you did that from the goodness of your heart, because you're trying to share the positivity. Like you talk about your music coming from a place that you want to be sharing positivity, and also that your music is for people of all ages, which is not always a thing either, And you give credit to Wizkid and Sinach.
1: Yes. I grew up listening to most of the Afro pieces. Actually, a Western side of sound, It's different from Amapiano, but I actually like Wizkid music and Burna Boy also,
0: Mm-hmm, me too. Sweet.
1: Yeah.
0: And Hydro, what's going on in the UK?
2: Yeah, I'm excited for releasing my next song, music video,
0: Oh, nice.
2: I just think that for me, my message is literally keep going to every single independent artist, because you never know who's listening. And also, I was speaking about Spotify and stuff, but we were speaking about the algorithm, so I guess I have to give credit to the putting your music out on Spotify and all platforms, so people can discover you,
0: Mm-hmm. I know. It's one of those, where people go, you want to have a presence. Like, I understand, too. People go on Spotify, and they like to have be there. And as an artist, I suppose you want to put your music where people can find it.
2: Yeah, exactly. Mm-hmm. Yeah, exactly. And also, another thing I'd say for artists like us, I'd say just, make yourself known. Just put yourself out there everywhere. And I know in this day and age, you have to be everything, your own producer, your own mm-hmm. engineer, your own, marketing person. But that's literally, how it is now. And, you need to adapt with the times. And I know it's awful, but as artists, we just want to create. But I think that, you need to take the role of every single person on your team. And until someone discovers you, then you can, outsource that to other people.
0: It's so true. Yeah. You guys have to be marketing yourself. And it lets you retain your integrity, your artistical freedom, your sovereignty as an artist, which... when we know the truth of what's going on in the world with the other artists, we know people get into terrible contracts and things like that.
2: Exactly. And also, you have to think about it in a positive way, because when you have creative control of everything, all your art, then you're not controlled by other people and the labels, because you have to understand that these artists and that are signed, the big artists, even the top artists, they can't say specific things because they're controlled by the labels. It's not always I have to think about it in a three-dimensional way, it's not always black and white,
0: right? Yes. And sometimes I guess it can feel good for somebody when somebody takes the reins for them. We don't have to be in control, but by that we give away freedom. So good for you to be doing what you do. And thanks for talking with me here at Radio Waterloo. The show is called CKMS Community Connections. We're a community show. We like to talk to local organizations or local artists. And the village is big. We're international, so we talk with people from everywhere. That's what we like to do. And I'm from Sweden, actually. I was born in Sweden. So.
2: Oh, nice.
0: Yeah,
1: that's great.
2: I love Sweden, man. I want to go.
0: Yeah. Oh, yeah. You should get over there. It's beautiful. This time of year,
2: Yeah,
0: it
2: for
0: will be
2: sure.
0: nicer.
1: Yeah.
0: Winter is
1: Okay,
0: so
1: I'm gonna
0: long.
1: see them. I
2: Want to go
1: suppose.
2: see the Northern Lights in
0: Yeah, you should make it up. All right. Well, you guys, this has been great. Thank you so much for talking with me. And send me links. I can add it to the post.
1: This, as for me, I'd like to thank my parents, you know, their unconditional love and wavering support, my siblings, Malcolm, Melita, and my younger siblings, including Marsha. I'm deeply grateful for the bond we share and the collective strength we derive from one another. Your love, encouragement, and support means the world to me. And my brother, Hydro, keep it up, my brother. Love in Zimbabwe is a big hit. Yeni, thank you so much for the opportunity. Radio Waterloo, Canada, thank you so much. We love you here in Africa. Thank you so much, guys. Yeah.
2: Thank you, brother.
0: That was awesome.
3: Yo.
0: So, you can go to Gavin Breen at Bandcamp. In the background, we can hear Runnin' live from Studio G. Studio G. And slight change of plans. Gavin Breen hopefully will be with us next Thursday. Both Carmelo and myself are not feeling well today. We have the cold. We don't want to make Gavin unwell. It's a very small studio we got. 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

I'ma mind my own and think of each to each his own. 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
1: The H is on. The H is on. The H is on. The H is on. The H is on. The H is on.

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0: Yeah. You know how we from some brand new Smith and Wesson. Feature Method Man. It's called Jungle Symphony. Check it right here on

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Face. What are you talking about? Featuring Styles P and Conway the Machine. Check this out. I like this shit. Scarface.

And what I said, what are you talking about? That's what it's called. Scarface, Styles P, Conway the Machine. That's the way it is. On 102.7 CKMS FM Radio Waterloo. Don't forget, we got Loco coming up soon. We're not going to do it at 11. We're going to do it a little earlier. I think we're going to start a little earlier because I got a lot of good local new hip-hop to play. And people probably can't wait for the ish I got because it's fucking hot. All I got to say. Yeah, we're going to get back into some music. This is another Scarface instrumental. This is Never Rhythm. The Cursed Chalice

Yeah, if you know how to freestyle, man, it's a good beat. 102.7 CKMS FM Radio Waterloo. This is the way we play on Street Hop every Thursday. 102.7 CKMS FM Radio Waterloo. If you don't know, it's been on for like 22 years, going on 23 on Halloween. But let's savor the summer. We got a lot to talk about tonight. The Multicultural Festival coming up. We got a lot of more festivals coming up. It's June, or June's coming up in a couple days, so stay tuned. The weather's gonna get hot, from what I hear.

24/7. Big shout to your big brother Righteous. You're listening right now. Come by if you want. Big shout to Yayo Boy. He's here in the place. This is 283 Duke Street. It's the way we play. Thursday nights, we don't go around. Street hop, that's the way it is. Scarface, man. Scarface. Stay tuned for more. Street hop.

0: but the beat, I know it, out of the bridge, you know what that means. My boy Shark coming up next. This is produced by Maxer Mentalist. He was at the beat battle, did pretty good. This is featuring the Bad Seed. It's called Misunderstood.
1: A safer Ontario means playgrounds with no drug injection sites nearby. It means fewer cars being stolen thanks to more police officers and prosecutors.
0: Yo, Mingo, you're getting other photography and shit. What?

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0: boy Fraction right there, DJ Nana. It's called Shadow Light. Big music video, check it out on YouTube if you got the time. This one, my boy Iverson Black.
1: It is extraordinary to recall the days when I was stamped.
0: My boy Iverson Black. It's called Dr. Scarborough. Check out the music video of this on YouTube. Big track.

0: J's big new track right there. It's called Slow Pace. He's been going through a lot, so I understand the slow pace kind of track. New places, new faces. I understand totally, man. It's the way it is here on Street Hop. We don't fuck around. We like the slow pace. We like the fast pace. We don't give a shit. We just come here and do our thing 100%. All gas, no brakes. Get it?
1: Street Hop.
0: All right. 519-884-2567 is the number. It's Thursday. Some sports. Game what? 6 tonight in the NBA. It's over. And looks like there's going to be a game 7. San Antonio Spurs took on the OKC Thunder tonight. 118 to 91. That's a big motherfucking score in basketball right there. Especially in the playoffs. And especially playing like the champs. The defending champs right now. But Saturday, May 30th is the game. 8 o'clock, game 7. Spurs in OKC. It's going to be big. Also, you know what's big? Us is big right now. The NHL. The NHL is hot because the Vegas Golden Knights are going on to the NHL Finals. And we'll find out tomorrow night if the Montreal Canadiens can make it to a game 6 against the Carolina Hurricanes. They're losing. Stranglehold type of loss. 3-1. 3-1. They lose one more in Carolina, and they're gone. They can go home. Montreal. All you Toronto fans cheering for Montreal. I don't think so, man. You know what I mean? Alright, so I can't wait, NHL playoffs, man. It could be Montreal, I doubt it. It's Carolina, and the Las Vegas Knights. We'll know by next week. We'll tell you all about it. We also can talk to you about the first week of the World Cup in about 14 days. It's coming, Mexico at 3 o'clock Thursday next week. So I'll be watching that game before I come to the studio. Yeah, it'll be Mexico versus South Africa at 3 o'clock Thursday, January 11th. And also we have another game Thursday, January 11th at 10 p.m. You got South Korea versus Czechia. That's going to be like a rough game. I can see it. It's going to be good. It's going to be good. And then that was Group A. Group B, Canada versus Bosnia-Herzegovina. This is on Friday, June 12th, 3 p.m. It starts Canada versus Bosnia. And, yeah, we'll have the starting lineup next week. So keep in tune on the Canada lineup and also on Friday, June 12th, it's Group D. They're going to play USA versus Paraguay at 9 p.m. That's going to be a big game, but you know who I got? Paraguay, of course. Saturday, you got another Group B game, Qatar versus Switzerland. That's going to be nice. I could see Switzerland getting by. Also, Saturday, June 13th, you got a big game, Brazil versus Morocco. That's going to be big. Morocco's like the underdogs, you know, and they always come out strong. Also, on Saturday. It's Group C, Haiti versus Scotland. Yeah, Scotland's in, man. That's good. So, yeah, that's the first couple games. And let's get back into some music. It's what, 11:12? I think we're going to play some more local hip-hop. So stay tuned.

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0: is being called the largest gun bust in Brooklyn's history. 24 people, including gang members, have been indicted for gun trafficking.
1: More than 200 firearms, including 41 assault weapons, are now off the streets. Eyewitness News reporter Tim Fleischer live in the Fort Greene section with the very latest. Tim.
2: Mothership by going into the warp drive. Nah, man, only if you're on hyperspace. Man, they don't teach you nothing to do that.
3: Yo, man, look. You know, I've been thinking.

884-2567. It's summertime, motherfuckers. And yo, we got the Multicultural Festival June 20th, 21st. That's Saturday and Sunday. And then we got, that's like 12 p.m. till 7 p.m. Come join us. Also, we got Open Streets June.

0: featuring Crazy Bone from Bone Thugs and Harmony. It's called Defend Your Own, because you got to defend your own. Stand up strong. You fall down, you get back the fuck up, and you dust your shoulders off, and you keep on moving no matter what. Words of DJ Carmelo, 519-884-2567 is the number you want more wisdom. Check us out. We got more coming your way.
1: Gaza forever. As one gone, the next one born.

0: Yeah, yeah, summertime is here. Finally, the warm weather is here. DJ Carmelo telling you to be outside, catch some sun. Don't be on your cell phones, your tablets, and all that bullshit that clouds your mind.
1: How about telescopes?
0: What's up?
1: How about telescopes?
0: Yeah. Oh, go ahead. Use your telescope. Check out the world.
1: Beautiful stars.
0: It's atmosphere. But right now I want to talk to you about June 13th. I think it's a Saturday. Open streets in Waterloo. My boy Swiggy Schwa James is going to be with the KW Breakers. Can't wait for that. I'll be there.

0: at a table. All you gotta do is bring your own freaking chairs so you can sit in our tent with our table, and we're gonna be playing music. So all the CKMS broadcasters, you better bring some music, or yeah, else I'm taking over. You know?
1: It's hot.
0: It's hot. It's gonna be hot.
1: It's hot, and we're making it hot.
0: That's right.
1: It's a street hop.
0: Don't forget it. Thursday nights, 10 o'clock till midnight. We don't F around. We play real hip-hop. I guess we're playing dancehall right now. So I guess we mix it up, reggae, dancehall. I like to play some drum and bass sometimes. You never know. We change it up right here on Street Hop.
1: So catch the sunshine. Don't miss it.
0: That's right. Don't miss it.
1: It's hot on Street Hop.
0: It's hot all over the place. Here in the 519. I love it. I love it. Keep listening every Thursday night. Like I said, 10 till midnight. If you got something to say, give me a call. 519-884-2567. That's 884-CKMS. Yeah. All right.
1: It's hot.

Aight, aight, aight. What up, y'all? This is your boy, Mop Pen. You are tuned in to the Cleanup Hour, pre-recorded here on CKMS 102.7. You should be hearing this at midnight on the dot on Friday, May 29th, 2026. I'm recording this just a few hours earlier. I hope you are all doing well, having a good week, and are ready to move into Friday and the weekend on the right note. If you've been having a shitty week, we're going to get you cleaned up. Going to get you moved into that Friday and weekend energy that you so need. I've been very, very busy with this sudden professional development thing. Good type of busy, but definitely has been kicking my ass a bit. I'm still working on the review of the Iceman trilogy, but slowly but surely, given everything going on. Anyway, yeah, it's been busy, but decent type of busy. Got plenty of other stresses on the plate, so yeah, I need to wash the week away as well. We all got to do that. Excuse me. Throat's a little rough tonight. So that's what we're going to be doing with this month's All Things Considered. It is time. The month is nearly over. I haven't done one yet. So it is time to do so. But before we get into that, let me very quickly run down the new releases, of which there are barely any. It is very quiet. The only one I am probably even going to look at, maybe I'll figure it out, Lotto, back with Big Mama. She's about to become a mother. This may be her retirement album. Who knows? We'll see how it all goes. But Lotto will be doing what Lotto does on here with Glorilla, Doja Cat, 21 Savage, Sexy Red, Mariah the Scientist, Odeo and Wizkid, and Tiana Taylor featured on this one. There is a track called Chrome Heart Diaper Bag, so I cannot escape Chrome Hearts after that Wiz Khalifa mixtape from earlier this year where every other line was something Chrome Hearts related. I don't know if I could tolerate any more Chrome Hearts mentions. But other than that, I'll probably get around to the album at some point. So anyway, it will be out tonight. It will be available for those of you who are interested in it. So there you go. Otherwise, as I said, it is quiet as can be tonight. It is very dry in terms of tonight's releases. That's okay. It's been a busy few weeks. Hopefully we get that deluxe Michael Christmas I mentioned last week. It suddenly hasn't dropped. Don't know why. Hopefully we get that. But anyway, deal with that later on. Given that there's not all that much dropping tonight, you have no excuse to not listen to tonight's All Things Considered. We are going back all the way to episode 100. Because like Nas said, never on schedule, always on time. Way back in episode 100. If you remember that, I doubt I have anyone listening who remembers that, but if by chance you do, I promised that I would do All Things Considered for as many of the artists I played in that mix as I could, and I've done that occasionally. It's been on and off though ever since, especially after Dat Piff crashed. It's been a bit of a bitch trying to get things sorted, but now that we are nearing the end of the monthly All Things Considered series. In fact, we are at this point, let me take a look here. Yeah, tonight's number 82. And so that gives us about 18 left. And the list I've got kind of made out a little bit more than that, about 20 some, but I don't think I'll be able to do All Things Considered for a couple of the episode 100 promises. They might be relegated to mini All Things Considered. So anyway, yeah, now that we are nearing the end, I gotta try to finish off my promise as much as possible. So we're gonna do it kind of on and off. Next month will also be from the episode 100 promise, then a couple after that won't be, and we'll just kind of keep going back and forth until the end of All Things Considered as a monthly segment. But tonight, we do revisit episode 100. We're taking it back deep into the blog era. Deep into it. Way deeper than that Wiz Khalifa and MGK Blog Era Boys mixtape that they recently dropped. Way deeper. We're going back to like techno rap tonight. We are going back to like 09, 2010. Ill Dot Logic is the artist of focus tonight. As far as I know, because there's really not all that much information on the man himself, a Jacksonville rapper who I can remember caught my attention back in 2010. I think it was 2010, maybe a tiny bit later, and I somehow came across, but I think I remember seeing a post. However, I managed to stumble upon it. I don't remember exactly. But one day when I was doing my Two Dope Boys and Dat Piff scrolling in high school, I came across a project called 808s and Reconciliation. And it was by Ill Dot Logic.
And it was a project that was based on Illdot's feeling that Kanye's record was not a hip-hop record, that 808s and Heartbreak was not a hip-hop album. And he felt that it was kind of up to him to make it a hip-hop album. So that's what he did. He dropped a free mixtape, 808s and Reconciliation, essentially reworking, I think, pretty much every song from the album. I think he reworked damn near everything and essentially made it more hip-hop oriented. And I downloaded it out of pure curiosity. And when I downloaded it, I also downloaded his previous release, the QWERTY mixtape. And QWERTY would end up sticking with me a little bit more than 808s for reasons I'll talk about in a moment. But I downloaded them both kind of at the same time and would have thrown them on the iPod, good old iPod classic. And I believe I listened to QWERTY mixtape first because it had come out earlier. That's right. And I can remember throwing it on the bus before my friend got on. I would always listen for like 20 minutes before he got on the bus, and then we talk, and then I listen to stuff throughout the day, and then throw things back on and listen once he was off the bus on the way home in 2009, 2010, before I could drive on my own. The QWERTY mixtape was a pretty fun mixtape. You had this cat who, you had this rapper who was not necessarily mind-blowing in terms of, you know, lyrical profoundness or visuals no one had ever recognized before or anything like that. He was a guy who just very obviously was a young dude in university. The mixtape announcement trailer that still exists on Vimeo, of all things, I think has him walking through his dorm. I think it has him walking through his dormitory building or his apartment building at the time, making the announcement. And in that trailer, he frames the QWERTY mixtape. He says hip-hop is like a glass of water. It's just kind of plain. It's just in this plain state. Because every mixtape rapper had to kind of say, well, hip-hop's just not in a great place. I'm here to save it. I'm here to do what I need to do. And so he puts soap in the water. He doesn't drink it, of course, which maybe this wasn't the most well-thought-out metaphor in the world. But, you know, this is water with soap. The QWERTY mixtape is something different. And in his defense, though, it is, in a number of ways. The QWERTY mixtape is one of those mixtapes from about 2008, 2009 that really was trying its damnedest to essentially do hip-hop, but without necessarily keeping itself stuck in a particular style or sound. By this point in the blog era, that was really the core idea. If you wanted to show and prove, you had to show that you could be diverse, that you could jump into different sounds and keep the hip-hop spirit, but take it to all these brand new places. And so on QWERTY mixtape, you have him going into techno rap, yeah, doing a lot of that. That was kind of popular in the blog era at the time, rapping over techno beats. I can think of Laws as your future favorite rapper mixtape as well, just having that sort of dubstep EDM techno sound. But then also sampling some shit like on Not Coming Down that sounds like Paul McCartney joint that he's sampling on there, and the opener where it's at, just straightforward, just straight pure hip-hop on that one. And it was this lengthy project, but there were two tracks particularly that really captured my attention. One called Unlike Me, just had this emotional beat to it, and he was coming in with a slower, sort of steadier flow, and it wasn't quite as loud, it wasn't quite as much ruckus, and I remember I always loved that track. Always did. But there was also a snippet that was supposed to come from an EP that never quite released, called Must Be Illy. And he had a Jay-Z sample on it, and it was this futuristic sounding beat that he was rapping over. God damn, I played that snippet into the ground. And the funny thing about it is that many years later, while Illdot Logic's career has probably been, you know, forgotten by many of the blog era folks, I sent the snippet to a homeboy of mine. Shout out T-Dog, who I know is listening. And he fell in love with it. First thing he asked me when he got back from a trip he was on, where he played the snippet that I sent him. He said, yo, where's the full track? Does it exist? And I've got an update for him tonight, but I'll get into that in a moment. But yeah,
And it's funny, the fact that it could still leave an impact really was kind of partly why I said to myself, I really got to finish off this episode 100, promise. Because the thing about ill.logic, despite some of the issues of that era of rap where, you know, there could be some marked homophobia and whatnot, it was frat rap in some ways. It was just personal rap in some ways. It was a grab bag. But he had this very obvious idea about just trying to have fun and push those boundaries therein. And it was also helped with this tape that he had a couple of friends along for the ride. Hat being one of them. You'll hear him a couple times. Just Will and Draza, I think. Yeah. And essentially, they would break up these tapes by telling stories. They would tell these funny stories, these stupid stories, these kind of young adult stories. And in many ways, the QWERTY mixtape just so embodies in this 26-track tape the blog era. That, especially that earlier phase where so often it was just guys who knew each other or gals who knew each other in college dorms or busted up apartments in the midst of the recession, recording on laptops and just throwing different tracks out there, you know, whether they were indie, whether they were electronic, and just having fun putting something together. Later on, the blog era starts taking itself more seriously. We start to miss moments like that, but in that earlier phase especially, just the sheer variety that you could get, it remains impressive to this day. Where right now we seem to have a lot more genre. I've talked about this before, many times before, where right now all the genre barriers have so collapsed as to hardly mean anything. Back in the blog era, you had harder line visions of the genres, but you had more overlap of people testing out different genres. And especially for hip-hop, one of the reasons it was really able to do what it did during the blog era was you had rappers just trying their hand at everything. Again, you know, indie and alternative and electronic, you had them stepping into other genre spaces. But they would do their rap, they would also have their traditional hip-hop in there. You didn't have as much of a focus on trying to melt everything down. And that's something that's been more so the case for the last 10 years, and there are different arguments to be had about whether that was a great thing or not. But the thing about ill.logic is that the tape I found him through, 808 to Reconciliation, it's a reminder so much now of just how truly different things were back then versus now. For one, if Ill.Dot were to try to come up today and he were to do 808 to Reconciliation and say, hey, you know, I didn't think this was a hip-hop record. I wanted to rework it into a hip-hop record. We can just imagine all the insane Kanye fans threatening to kill him. You know, you motherfucker, don't you ever touch anything Kanye. You're not Kanye. How dare you? You'd also have the people saying, hip-hop is too broad. You don't need to do this. You old head. Everything like that. You couldn't do a project like this just in the panopticon of social media shit now. And then, of course, his race would get brought into it as well, and that would also be a whole other thing. You know, people would be saying, oh, go collaborate with Jack Harlow, you know, leave us alone, all that. You're disinvited from the cookout. How dare you touch 808s? But back then, we have to remember that for a lot of people, Kanye's 808s was not a classic. There was a lot of controversy around in it. I love the album, but back then, definitely, I felt the same as Ill.Dot. You know, I didn't think of it as a hip-hop album, and that's fine. I didn't need to recognize it. It was still a fantastic album. I can still remember all the singles for it. I can remember the Love Lockdown premiere and everything, just how excited I was for Kanye to experiment, but I didn't think of it as a hip-hop album. And so I always respected 808s and Reconciliation, and what's fascinating to me so many years later is that it actually is still a pretty solid project. It's, you know, again, I'm not going to proclaim that Ill.Dot made the definitive version of 808s. I doubt he would at this point. But
what I so missed too is that, again, with the mixtape era, before it became way tougher to deal with anything copyright related and whatnot, you could have risks like this, and it felt easier to absorb the risk. It was healthier that way. Yeah, I remember people in the DatPiff comments saying, you son of a bitch, how could dare you release this mixtape? But then you also have plenty of other people going, yo, good on you, this isn't a hip-hop album, you know, you need to bring that hip-hop energy, and shout out to you for taking such a risk. And you had some balls. You had some balls doing it back then, but now you just couldn't. If you were to release that, all the big publications would run disc articles on him and all that. The guy would never be able to deal with it. And it reminds us of just how far we've fallen and how much we are so unwilling to regulate ourselves from just pure primal reaction online at this point that, you know, again, something like this would lead to instant rage. But yeah, 808s and Reconciliation was my introduction to Ill Dot, even if I listened to Qwerty first. That was the one that prompted me. And I've never really forgotten how the project. They just so, to me, discern the blog era energy that I fell in love with after that 2010 XXL freshman issue. And they just embodied that spirit. And, you know, regardless of whether or not each and every rap was absolutely excellent or not, it was just that energy. It was just that difference. Now, Ill Dot would go on to drop Dreams in Stereo in 2012, which I will admit I missed. I think by that point, with the blog era kind of being what it was, some artists from that earlier stage just weren't getting the same coverage, and obviously I can't go back and take a look in the Two Dope Boys archives right now, but I don't remember seeing a mention of it. Might also be because Ill Dot went more of a pop direction, and very 2012 pop, very sort of sparkly and utopian, and it's got its moments. Years later, there are still a few things like Lazy Afternoon, I think especially, that one's been kind of on repeat for me lately, ever since I finally sat down and listened to it. That one I really loved. I like that one, just so embodies that era for me, and I definitely, had I known this came out, I would have been listening to it a lot. That summer of 2012, that very difficult one I've discussed before. But definitely, it's strange. He had 808's Reconciliation 2 years earlier, and then made a project that definitely wasn't really hip-hop himself. Hypocrisy, contradiction, just the way artistry goes. I'll leave that up to y'all to decide for yourselves. But anyway, fast forward many years later, I tried to help my homeboy find that snippet. And by that point, Ill Dot seemed to have vanished and disappeared. But I sent an email to an email address. And the person who responded claimed to be Ill Dot's friend, even though it was Illy's email. So I don't know if that's actually the case or not. But whatever the case was, you know, he said, look, I'll look into seeing if I can get the full track for you. But just letting you know, this project, this collection of songs that he recorded around 2012 called ATL Love Songs is about to release. And so it was nice to see that there's still a bit of Ill Dot activity. And definitely from it, the track Monument, really quite enjoyed it. That one was quite dope. It just had that perfect pop sound from that era as well. But definitely you could tell they were some leftovers from that era. But it had me thinking about Ill Dot again. But as I said, it's been a mess of a few years. Plans for episode 100 came and went. But very recently, I decided to actually get this done. And so I went looking for, you know, anything else that I could find. Any evidence of that EP. Maybe it did release or not, but I don't think it ever did. And that's when I happened to stumble on his iTunes page and saw that Must Be Illy got a release very recently. Now, it's not the original track in terms of the beat. Definitely wouldn't have the Jay-Z sample in there anyway, just because of copyright, but the beat's different. I think reworked for whatever reason. But I think the original, at least a cappella, or like a re-recording of it that sounds pretty damn close, ended up being done.
And it's funny, as the years go on, everything, you know, who I was from that era feels more and more like a blur. But hearing the full version just brought me back, man. Even with this distinct re-recorded version, finally, my 2010-2011 self was able to hear it and get an answer. And I guess that blog era kid is still in me in some ways, because I have just been running it back. It's got a great flow on it. He could rap it. You know, he could rap. It was fun. It was very fun. And so, yeah, that it was great to finally get that. But one other thing that I found out, and that unfortunately is not part of this, is that actually back in 2018, and since then, he returned as the one I ever had. So he's no longer Ill.Logic, even with the occasional release therein of, you know, old material. He is now the one I ever had. And so, yeah, he's still working, which is great to see, and making music. I didn't know that until a few days ago when I was finishing up the prep and happened to find his old YouTube channel and realized that I missed out. The one I ever had is a much more sort of electronic 80s pop style project. And so if I decide to do an All Things Considered revisited style epilogue after the main series finishes, I'll pick things up then. I just did not have the time with everything going on to make that work this go around and integrate it all. But I think also in a sense it's okay for that to be the case, because Ill.Logic to me at this point, his music serves as a reminder of a very different forgotten energy. And regardless of how one actually feels about his rapping, about, you know, whatever privilege or anything like that, as the years have gone by, I just can't help but feel a certain somberness about how inaccessible that energy is at this point. You're not getting projects with this type of diversity. You're not getting attempted reworks like 808s and Reconciliation. You're just not. And I don't think that's healthy for the genre. I do believe that regardless of how one feels about the actual music itself, the mentality and the approach to hip-hop that Ill.Logic had on those mixtapes is a forgotten energy that we, frankly, I think need to look back on and pull from. I don't think everything needs to be as uniform as it is, and I think we all need to calm down a little bit in how we shit on people for doing things online, and let people take risks again. I mean, you know, they barely can without it being a problem, without people just jumping down an artist's throat. I don't think we can ever get back to that point. Stan culture's too fucked up and everything like that. You know, if someone were to rap over a bunch of Ariana Grande, the Arianators or whatever would

0: So just variety, fun, chaos. It didn't all have to be, you know, bare your soul type personality. It could sometimes just be funny day-to-day life rapping or storytelling on some of those interludes. And yeah, I miss those days. And I miss them for personal reasons, obviously. But I also think the genre and the fatigue surrounding where music stands right now means we also got to look back at what did and did not work. And I know I'm a broken record at this point, but that's something Eldad's music reminded me of. Going back through it is just, things weren't entirely broken during that time. They weren't in great shape, but they weren't broken. Things feel broken now. And if we're ever going to try to put those pieces back together, I think we have to look at what did work at one point in time. And so, yeah, we're going back down memory lane. Eldad Logic, the case for them, all things considered. So, let's get into it. I will see you all next week. Until then, peace, y'all. Stay safe. And of course, shout out to Eldad Logic, a.k.a. the one I ever had.
1: Hello.
2: Yeah.
1: Illington Dodsworth here.
2: Hello,
1: my colleagues and friends.
2: Yeah.
1: Cheer. Alrighty. I'm in the studio right now.
2: Yes.
1: We're about to kick it live.
2: Lovely Jacksonville, Florida.
1: Some funky-ish.
2: Uh-huh.

No, that's hilarious. Out, I know, right? What up to my man Nick Fresh? Yo. What up to Mouse, yo? What up, DJ Mouse? Yo, what up all the DJs, yo? What up, peeps? What up? Need to show love to the DJs. Duval County, what up? We gonna do this like this. Breakfast Club. My name is Ill.Logic. Illington Dodsworth, if you will. One of the premier artists in Duval County. That's artistic license, if you will. Two turntables, one of the modules.

0: galactic, cause Top Gun chill. One take, Illy. Yo, I got that in a one take. Yo, look at John Doe over there. He, like, got his hand on his face and stuff.
1: Real talk, man.
0: Yo,

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Like, I'm talking about, like, a 2 liter a day. I enjoy the taste of it. I'll drink really anything, but Mountain Dew is, I guess, drink of choice. So by doing this, oftentimes I will have to use the restroom more than the average bear. So now that you know the backstory, I have a friend named Mango, and he has a large truck, and he would normally be the one that would be driving us around on our many adventures and outings. Not because we were picking on him or because he could drive any better than the rest of us. He probably could drive actually worse. He just had the largest vehicle that could accommodate us all. So we're riding in his truck, and the nature began to give me a ring, and I asked him to pull over so I could go to the restroom. And he decided just to be a jerk and say, I guess, scold me for my love of beverages. And he kind of has like a southern voice, and he's like, God damn it, Hat, you drink so much drinks. Why don't you, no, I'm not pulling over. You can hold it. And I guess he didn't think that I was serious when I mentioned, you know, I wouldn't have asked if it wasn't kind of an emergency. So I was like, well, you know, you can either pull over and I can put this pee somewhere else outside of your vehicle, or I can piss inside your truck. And he, I guess he thought that I was kidding. I guess he thought I was joking. He's like, you won't do it. Come on, man. You just hold it. And so I found an empty cup, a plastic cup. And mind you, I'm sitting not on one of the sides of the truck, but I'm actually in the middle seat in the back. So there's two passengers next to me, one on both sides, and I apologize to them, and then state again that it's his fault, and I began to go to the bathroom inside this cup. And like I said, I drink a lot, so it gets to the point where the cup is almost out of room, and that was kind of unfortunate. But during this process, he didn't believe that I was serious. He thought somehow I had concocted a device that would allow me to simulate peeing, I guess, from just, you know, the materials in his truck, which, I mean, there wasn't much, just some garbage and some CDs and porno or something. I don't even know. But I found this cup, and I was using it. It's almost full. And I guess to check, he cuts down the music. And as if the people next to me disgustingly making sounds that I was pissing, you know, not even a foot away from them, I guess he thought that was fake. And so by turning off the music, the only sound in the truck other than the disgusting sounds like, oh man, why are you doing that, you know, is me peeing. And the cup, because it wasn't full but almost, there's the echo of the piss going into the cup. And I guess it was, to anybody else, I mean, I'm peeing, I'm used to the sound. But I guess other people weren't, and so they were disturbed by it. And he still didn't believe me. So it's like, fine. And I handed him the cup, and the dumbass grabs it, says, "Oh, it's warm," and it drops it in his truck. What an idiot.

0: song.
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Yeah. 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
1: NRA gonna love me for this one.
0: Illy!
2: Ow!
0: Yeah! Thank you, ladies and gentlemen! I'm here for you! Hello, Duval! Fully digital with a pistol, 64 of the physical, why they silicone, they fake. Hearing in their raps and the interviews, I'm finna take over like four bits from Liverpool. So McCartney with an artistry, lyricist like John Lennon in a star like Ringo. I'm George Harrison, me Terrence's forge, or Jack Bauer with intellect, the data from Star Trek. Some pepper and spice like chili, just couldn't believe it was my life-size Willie.

0: second yours while swerving the ass and Martin. Part of my child's like antics, not the type to throw tantrums, but when I'm right, I might just come back with some ammo, and afterwards play cooler than Lando. Cowards, the youngest, I'm wild and I'm young. Heroes with abilities, heroes and Andos. When the album's done, you see how far I can go. Where my mental's at, the highest interval of creativity, I'll soup like candles. See, I'm finna boots like Mobley, chillin' with some moguls and struck like damsels. See my potential for damage and they wanna back me before I drop like an anvil. What?
1: Thank you, ladies and gentlemen. Okay. I will be here all week. Okay. Okay, all car. Jim.
0: So impressive, my dressing is distressing. Giving red carpet heart attacks from the stressing. Fashion police couldn't arrest him, but they might arrest him. Coming here, I'm fresh, no. And that's the bad news like Kanye. But I'm like Isaac Newton, he's Kanye. Tom's Andre, plus Isaac Asimov. See y'all soft, have to step down like Kwame. Don't wanna see Inferno like Dante. Try to cook up schemes like Ponzi. Like Madoff getting paid off. I'm a superhero here to stop you villains in broad day. Y'all crooks getting booked on my watch. I don't wanna get a GPS in my watch. G-Shock with capabilities iPhones wouldn't have to give me more kicks than Tybo.
2: Chia.

0: Did you know you have to pay to get rid of or dispose of your oil from oil changes? Yeah, most mechanics or like car shops make you pay like a disposal fee of like $10 or something like that to get rid of the old oil. And if you go to get an oil change, you know, they'll just tack it onto your bill. There's no way to get out of it unless you're Ian. Basically, Ian did his own oil change and then kept the oil from all his oil changes for, I would say, probably 6 months. So really, it was like 2 or 3 oil changes. I'm not sure if that's right, you know, mathematics as far as cars. But there's a lot of oil. It's like a bucket full of oil. Not just, you know, normal oil, like clean, like dirty, black, tar-looking oil that had just been sitting out to open to the elements. So, like, there's leaves in it and all kinds of other stuff. Like, clearly, no one was going to put any further use to this oil. But Ian was just so against paying the disposal fees that he actually drove the bucket in his truck to an auto mechanic's shop and just left it out front with a sign that said, "Dump this, suckas," and then drove off cackling into the night. I guess so now, like, not only did they lose their disposal fee, but they got called suckas, which to all of us was just hilarious. You know, "Dump this, suckas." And it actually caught on, and we all started doing it, and then the auto shop shut down.
1: Shut down.
0: So I don't know if it was because of us and because of all the leaf-filled, just contaminated oils that were being just randomly left as gifts to them, or if it was for other reasons. But I like to think it was us, because that thought just, you know, makes me

0: Hello, I'm Hilltop Logic. I have taken some time out of my busy schedule to talk to you about the QWERTY mixtape. QWERTY. The top line to the top of the line. Basically, I came up with this project several months ago, and the whole idea is to just push yourself creatively and just do whatever you want to do, you know? And it's amazing what you can come up with when you really try. So I've decided to make you a demonstration. This here is an everyday cup. This here is water. Regular rap is like water. QWERTY is like water with soap in it. No, that's clean.
1: Suckers!
2: Yo, here we go. 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

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And plus that, yo, I can't. I'm, oh, wow. Okay, well, I don't think I can go again. 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

0: right now.
1: Ow! 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
0: So Will's brother had this friend named Mark, and Mark was kind of like, I guess, picked on by pretty much everybody. And he actually had like a motorized bicycle. Like, I'm not talking about like what we have now. Like, it was a bicycle with like, I don't know, like a small boat motor that somehow was connected to the chain. That it didn't work. He taped the thing on there just to look like it had a motor. That's probably the reason why a lot of people picked him, because he did stuff like this constantly. And he couldn't hold a job, so one time, being nice, you know, we got him a job at the theater. But really, I don't think it was really being nice. Like, at the time, yeah, sure, we'll give you a job, but really, it turned out to the boredom and the just wasted creativity, it just got used on them. So we actually ended up bringing back up to, like, one night, we snuck in the back with the robot disguises and some baseball bats, and then we had a security camera set up in the box office where he would sell tickets, and we made him sell tickets by himself that night. And then after, you know, the movies had started, he was just sitting in the box, and we locked the door so he couldn't get out. And over time, I guess he started getting more and more bored, and we told him, you know, we were going to go try and find the key. And so he's sitting down, you know, behind the table to where nobody can really see that anybody's in there. We unblock the door slowly in these robot costumes, and we raid in with baseball bats and in robot suits, and we just start yelling, like, murder, death, kill, in, like, a robot voice, and just not hitting him hard, but pretending to hit him, like, real hard, so he was scared and screaming like a little girl. And then we just ran away randomly, like, and then ran out the back door. So where... basically, robots had just run into the box office, attacked him, and then ran away. And then we came back in with a key while the door was open, and he was just kind of in there shaking, like not sure what had just happened. And we asked him how he got the door unlocked, and he just didn't even say anything. He never said, like, one word about the robots. And, like, I don't know if he just thought that maybe a bad acid trip had just hit him, and, like, robots had ran in there, and they weren't there, they were just in his head. Or if he just didn't want to say anything, so he knew we would make fun of him. But I bet you, you know, for sure, we stayed at that theater all night, just replaying that security tape in the box office of two robots just running in and, like, night vision and just attacking him. And, yeah, I wish we could find that tape and put it up on YouTube or something. But, seriously, that was a great night. That was so funny. I just don't know why he wouldn't have said anything. Like, then we could have gone on a hunt for these robots, and that would have been more fun. But yep.
1: Ow!
2: Yo, yesterday I saw 13 children ride 7 snakes to the mall. Both of them had roller skates on their friends.

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Can't eat a cloud with a spoon? Might as well put that foot back. Try to stand still, you want to, while the earth moves.

yesterday was the most horrid, ratchet day I've ever had in my entire life. 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I have this bad habit of I always feel like there's somebody's in the house or whatnot. So I kneeled down to pick up my shoes, and then I see something out my peripheral vision. 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I done backhanded the door and hit the doorknobs square on the lock, hit all the nerves in my hand and my arm. That shit is completely gone. 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And I'm like, okay, whatever, man. I'm just gonna brush my teeth and get it over with. So I put the toothpaste on it or whatnot. And somehow, that long bristle, once I rubbed across that long bristle, it flung back and shot the whole glob of toothpaste in my eye. All I know is I just saw it flying. I ran into the wall. Just, what the fuck, dog? That's all I could say was, what the fuck, man? What kind of world are we living in when this kind of shit happens to a person like me? So then I go to the studio with Jonathan, though, or whatnot. And we head out to get something to eat. So we like, okay, we'll go get some nachos from Denny's. Ride to Denny's, it's about 3:30 in the morning. We walk, we like, ain't nobody here. All right, dope sauce. We go get our quick service, whatnot. Walk up to the door. We will open back in 4:30. Denny's was closed. What kind of fuck shit is that? When is Denny's closed? So, you know, trying to count our losses. So we decide we're just gonna go to IHOP. Drive up to IHOP. We'll be open at 6. Denny's and IHOP both closed on a Saturday night. Come on now, really? So we decided we're gonna count our losses again and go to Crystal's. So like, fuck it, man. We're going through the drive-thru. And all we hear is, you know, we get our drinks, we come out to the front window. All we hear is, yeah, man, we try to order the burger. And she's like, what kind of burger? Oh, wait, the grill's off. We're like, what? And so, we work around that. We get out the front window. And she's just at the window. She talks just like this. There's no room between us. She's just talking like this. So, she yells like she mad at us. Like, we're providing you financial favor. You know what I'm saying? We're looking out for you. We're doing this for you. This food is not for us. This is for you. You know, I could go anywhere and get some kangaroo meat, but we went to Crystal. You know what I'm saying? Got me a banana pudding milkshake, which is good as shit, by the way. So, we go back to the studio. Decide we're going to eat at the studio. Hey, you know,

Josiah, Josiah, you know, take the Jits to the school. And I don't know what else to say, man. It's just been one of those fucked up days, you know what I'm saying? Like, all I'm waiting is like to get some real bad news, and it'll be a wrap.

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I'm entertaining the people, and I'm also, as Sir Collins, is calling for peace in the carnival and love. And also, all the youth, the young generation of today, I am begging them, and I'm preaching to them, and I'm selling my record, I'm selling clothes, I'm selling cloth to help the young generation of England today. 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
15: 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This is the Earshot Daily, electronic edition. This time around, I'll have music for you from CRI, Wild, and Tika. Kicking things off, this is Blue Hawaii with Yours to Keep.

I'm Sean Savage. This is Earshot Daily. Thanks for listening. Follow me on all socials. My handle is The Mix Sessions. Let me know what you think of the show. That was Wild with Infinite. Up next, this is Jessica Hart with Soul Faced.

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I'm Sean Savage. You're listening to Leader Shot Daily. Unfortunately, that's all the time I have for this edition of the show. This is my track Handles on Rinse Records. Until next time.

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5: 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We've got a great show lined up for you today with a special tribute to my friend Marlo Jones and music from Acres and Acres, Act of Nature, A Block of New, Adrian Knight, Adrian Underhill, Zero Stella, Adult Recreation Center, and 5 p.m. to Nowhere. We also have a special treat for you today, an interview with John Muirhead, and we'll be playing his song, Loved You Well, a little later in the show. But first, let's kick this show off, as we always have in the past, with a song that I wrote for a dear friend of mine who passed way too soon. The song is called Music Man. I hope you enjoy it.

All right, that was my song, Music Man, and it's available on all major music platforms. Before we kick off our first regular set, I wanted to do something a little different and take a moment to give a shout-out to a personal friend of mine, Marlo Jones, who's going through some really tough times right now. You may remember him as our special guest on Episode 2, where I interviewed him about a song that he wrote for the best woman in his life, his dear mother, Miss Nancy C. Thomas. His song was simply entitled Song for Mother. Sadly, Miss Thomas passed away peacefully last weekend on Mother's Day, May 11, 2026, with Marlo by her side. So I wanted to play Marlo's song for you one more time as a tribute to this wonderful woman who raised such a great son, great friend, and talented singer-songwriter. So here he is once again, Marlo Jones, singing his song for Mother. Hope you enjoy it.

All right, that was Marlo Jones' Song for Mother. Let's keep Marlo and his family in our prayers. Next up, we'll hear from a Canadian folk indie band based out of Halifax, Nova Scotia. The band is called Acres and Acres, and we'll be spinning their tune entitled Stay. After that, we'll hear from an emerging Canadian indie alt duo formed by singer-songwriters Laura Eason and Jordan James in 2020. Based in Ayr, Kitchener, Ontario, the band creates thought-provoking melodic music with a blend of pop, rock, and alternative influences. The band's called Act of Nature, and we'll be spinning their tune entitled I'll Go. Then finally, we'll hear from another emerging Canadian music project called Block of New. We'll be playing their song You Shook My Head. Let's listen.

0: hurts my head.
1: All right, that was Acres and Acres. Stay, followed by Act of Nature, I'll Go. And then finally, Block of New, You Shook My Head. As promised, we've got a special guest with us today. John Muirhead is here, and we'll be spinning his tune, Loved You Well, shortly. But first, John, tell us a little bit about yourself.
2: Hey, what's going on? My name is John Muirhead. I am an indie folk singer-songwriter from Toronto, Ontario, Canada. I spent the last few years traveling around the world, playing shows, meeting people just like you, collecting stories, and all of that has culminated in a body of work called The Nomad. These songs are comfort songs. I hope they can accompany you on your journey, wherever they find you. I hope they can be the soundtrack to your next adventure, to your late night drives and walks, and I hope that they become a part of your life.
1: Great, great, great. So tell us about this song, Loved You Well.
2: So I used to work at Nespresso selling coffee machines in department stores. I'd set up my little booth, and I would offer you a free coffee in exchange for a sales pitch. During this time, I was just getting started in music, and I was talking about my music to anyone who would listen. Usually I'd buddy up with the credit card salespeople over at the department stores like Canadian Tire and The Bay at Costco. Around the same time, I fell for a girl. She was so cool, and I didn't feel very cool because I was a traveling coffee machine salesman wearing a chef hat and an apron at the local department store. But she agreed to go on a date with me, and I was super excited. So excited that I completely forgot that I had double booked myself with a shift selling coffee. So I did something I'd never done before. I called in sick to go on a date because she was the one. I was sure of it. Spoiler alert, she was not the one. But when I got there to the date, you know, I was putting on this cool guy act, this cool guy persona, trying to be somebody that I wasn't. And she'd be like, well, what do you do for work? And I'm like, listen, I'm in sales, luxury sales. She'd be like, how was work today? Like, you know, tough meeting with the guys in finance today, but we made it through. She saw right through it, my friends. It did not work. I got the text the next day saying, hey, I think we'd be better off as friends. And that was fine and all, but I really could have used that shift at the time. A lot of lessons were learned about life, about work, and of course about unrequited love. I wrote this song about that experience. It's called Loved You Well. And it's about exactly that, unrequited love. So I hope you enjoy it. I hope you can relate.
1: Hey, John, if she could only see you now. You know, George Clooney thinks Nespresso is cool, and so do I. So here we go. Without further ado, John Muirhead and his song, Loved You Well.

entitled All Clear. After that, we'll hear another tune from that Canadian band out of Halifax, Nova Scotia, Acres and Acres. We'll be playing their song entitled Let's Go Home. Then finally, we'll hear from Canadian alternative pop singer, songwriter, and producer based in Toronto, Ontario. Adrian Underhill is his name, and his song is called As I Think of Something Different. Hope you enjoy.

0: That was Adrian Knight, All Clear, followed by Acres and Acres, Let's Go Home, and then finally Adrian Underhill, As I Think of Something Different. As Tom Cruise, a.k.a. Lieutenant Caffey, said in A Few Good Men,
1: "You want answers?
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0: Let's kick this third set off with a song by a Canadian soloist based out of Edmonton, Alberta. You may know her as Liz, but she goes by the name Zero Stella, and her song is called Empty. After that, we'll hear from a Canadian indie rock band out of Kitchener, Ontario, known for their tagline, "Looking for forever fans, not just a one-song thing." The band is called Adult Recreation Center. Let's see if we can find them some forever fans today when we spin their song entitled New Romantics. Then finally, we'll hear from an American indie rock band out of Milwaukee, Wisconsin. The group is 5 p.m. to Nowhere, and their song is called Saltpeter, The Right Way. Here we go.

0: That was Zero Stella Empty, followed by Adult Recreation Center, New Romantics, and then finally 5 p.m. to Nowhere, Saltpeter, The Right Way. All right, once again, we're running out of time here on the Tony Williams Chill Music Radio Hour, so I'm going to call on some of the best people I know to help me decide which song to play as the last song of this episode.
1: Steve Krabs and Beer! Steve Krabs and Beer! Steve Krabs and Beer! Steve Krabs and Beer!
0: All right, Steam Crabs and Beer it is. This is a song that I wrote in honor of my dad. I hope you enjoy it.

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6: Welcome to Expressions of Leadership. I'm your host, Michelle Kawamoto Perry. In every episode, we explore how people from educators and artists to executives and entrepreneurs lead with authenticity, rise through adversity, and share the wisdom they've gained along the way. An airport is more than gates and runways. It's a living, breathing system that connects people, cultures, and economies. My guest today, Daniel Cabede, has spent his career reimagining those systems, blending creativity, empathy, and strategy to design airports that work for everyone. Daniel is the co-founder of Abstract, a design firm reimagining airports as holistic, human-centered systems. From dreaming of designing airplanes to leading complex, years-long airport projects that serve millions of passengers, Daniel's story is about finding opportunity in complexity. Daniel, welcome to the show. I'm so glad you're here.
7: Thank you, Michelle. Really appreciate the opportunity.
6: Now, Daniel, you've dedicated your career to designing and reimagining airports. What first sparked your interest in this very unique space?
7: I guess I was literally born into it. My father was a commercial pilot for Ethiopian Airlines for 45 years. My mother was a flight attendant. And when I was born, my father was away on travel and at 30,000 feet. And, this was a time when, you know, air traffic controllers could actually patch directly to their pilots. So the first time my father heard my voice was on that radio communication at 30,000 feet. And, I guess I've stuck with it since then.
6: Wow. And you originally thought that you would design airplanes, but architecture found you. What was the turning point?
7: Chance. I knew I've always loved aviation. I've always loved movement. I've always been fascinated by what aircraft and aviation in general represents. I grew up in Ethiopia, and there, you know, there wasn't a lot of room in the university system when I was growing up. And so you were assigned. You were assigned what courses you would take and what career path you would take. And by chance, the combination of the aptitude exam for the architecture school and my GPA at the time led me to architecture. And You know, by that first semester, I was bitten. I loved it. And over time, I found that my two passions for motion and movement and aviation and architecture just found each other. And, you know, now I find myself in that lucky opportunity to be practicing what I deeply care about.
6: And before starting Abstract, you worked in companies that basically wrote the playbook on airport design. What leadership lessons did you carry forward from that environment?
7: My first aviation career was at an office of a company called URS. And originally before that, it was Griner Engineering. And Griner was a really unique company. J.E. Griner was the original designer of the Chesapeake Bay Bridge. They did railway stations across the world. So this really was an engineering company that over time had evolved and taken on more projects. And so me and my business partner, we met at URS, and we were very fortunate because the people who became our mentors were people that had been practicing airport planning and design for 40 years and more. They really had developed some of the original ideas about the relationship between aircraft and aprons and terminals. And again, I didn't know it at the time, but really we were learning the core fundamental skills of what it takes to create a balanced facility. So again, it was sort of chance, but it opened up opportunities for us that we are still drawing from, insights that we're still drawing from today.
6: And what was it that made you and your partner decide it's time for us to go on our own?
7: The more we worked on projects, the more we began to feel that, you know, aviation is a very collaborative space. It takes a lot of companies and a lot of efforts to pull together these large, very complex projects. And we began sensing that there was an opportunity in the market for a specialized practice, a practice that devoted itself to aviation, but brought some of the skills that I think are unique to architecture. You know, an architect is trained to be a generalist. You know, we always joke that an architect knows something about everything, but you know, to a limited depth. Whereas I think engineers, as an example, know a lot about a single topic. And so that combination of breadth and depth together is really what makes you know, this work so interesting. And, you know, going back to your question of what did we learn, I think the core lesson we learned from the leadership that we were operating under is that they, you know, our mentors always had the big picture. They didn't see an airport as one thing or one component. They really saw it as a whole system. And so, you know, we were driven to understand not just the architecture part, but the engineering part, the civil engineering part, the environmental elements, and all the way down to the big picture planning or the fine details. And I think that sort of flexibility to look at the big picture, but also drill down and understand the implication of each detail, I think that was some of the core lessons we learned. And ultimately, I think still drives what we do today.
6: And why did you name your company Abstract? How does that reflect your leadership approach?
7: I think we probably spent more time on that question than anything else in developing Abstract. What we ultimately settled on was an idea that when you're leading complex projects across multiple years, across multiple teams, you have to have ideas that are portable. You have to have ideas that you can carry through multiple iterations. You have to carry across time. And so the idea to distill down something to its essence, to its core essence, became fundamental to being successful on large projects. So in a way, the big things work when you figured out the one small thing that ties them all together. And so that process of distilling down to the fundamental essence of a problem is what became, you know, our practice and ultimately why we called it Abstract.
6: Now, at Abstract, you approach airports as holistic systems. Can you describe what are some of those elements that make up those holistic systems?
7: So if you think about it, you know, when you get to an airport, there's really three things you care about: people, bags, and aircraft. I mean, that's really what makes airports unique. And what we focus on is how do you transition from one mode of transportation, so it can be a car, a bus, a train, to an aircraft. I mean, that's fundamentally what we do. And then it's the reverse journey when you return. But there's a lot of elements that go into that, from how do you bring in passengers and how does the system recognize you? How do you separate the passenger and their bags? How do you screen the two separately and then ultimately make sure that they end up on the same aircraft? So while the goal of the system is simple enough, the components and things that go into it is what makes it a complicated system. And so the importance of thinking of it holistically is that from a passenger's perspective, it has to feel like a seamless journey. It has to feel fluid. It has to feel continuous. Otherwise, when you have disruptions or the things are not tying together, that's when stress levels increase. People become frustrated. Operationally, you can't. You find it becomes difficult to be efficient. And so, the idea of this holistic thinking is realizing that each component plays a part, but that part contributes to the whole, and the whole has to be balanced. So, you know, if I take the analogy of an orchestra, you know, each instrument, each piece has a role to play in the overall sort of cadence of that piece. It's a similar thing. So it's that ability to understand the contribution of each piece, but how that contribution has to be timed just right for the whole to make sense. So that's really the important. And an airport is a performative facility. You know, we always say we're operationally minded first and foremost. So how does it work? How does it flow? And that's always the lesson we keep coming back to and the questions we keep asking ourselves.
6: And so I hear you really saying this is about the human experience going through the airport. So you're really thinking about what is that like?
7: Absolutely.
6: Was there a moment when you were traveling yourself that you thought this could be done better and I'm going to help change this?
7: You know, it's funny for me. I think the happiest place in the world for me is a window seat on a morning flight with the first cup of coffee. I can't think of a better place. But part of that joy comes from understanding all that goes into making that moment possible. You know, thinking about all the inventions, all the rules, all the systems, everything that just had to work perfectly right for that moment to be possible. And it still amazes me on that takeoff, and you look down and you're like, oh my gosh, human beings are doing this, and we're doing this daily. I think we're doing, 10,000 flights a day? That's incredible. But that technical component really is realized first and foremost as a human experience, right? It's that moment, that passenger in that seat, thinking about reaching a loved one, thinking about a desired destination, anxious because of a place they're going. I mean, ultimately, we travel for very human reasons, even though we've created these spectacular systems that now work so well that they're almost invisible to us. And I think that insight really drove mine and my partner Chris's desire to start Abstract, because we distilled it down to the realization that every decision we make in an airport ultimately has to come back to how does it affect the passenger's experience, whether it's the baggage handling system, whether it's the aircraft, whether it's the air traffic control tower. Like, all those pieces ultimately come down to a very human, a very intuitive experience. And that's really the joy of it. It's finding that balance in the system, that right tone, that right feel, to say, now it's working well.
6: And was there anything specific that you felt you really needed to solve when you were experiencing it as a passenger?
7: For a passenger, stress is probably the thing that takes away the most from the experience of traveling. And so we spend a lot of time really trying to identify where are the stress points? You know, going through security is never easy. You know, as great as the TSA agents can be, as beautiful as the space can be, it's a stressful experience. But one of the things we found is if you create checkpoints that have higher ceilings, that have more natural daylight, that have views to the outside, there is a measurable decrease in stress levels, and it's tangible. You know, once you've come through the checkpoint, what you meet right at the end of the checkpoint actually matters. You know, if you meet an area that's got beautiful views, comfortable seating so you can sit down and gather yourself, their signage and wayfinding is clear so you can orient yourself, it transforms the experience of even the checkpoint itself versus if you went into sort of, you know, a confusing dark place where you don't know where you're going, then it exacerbates that anxiety that you already had. So the ability to understand the system's impact on a passenger's feeling, I think, is really essential. And the smoother you can make those transitions, the better the experience. And in the end, someone flying out feels like, ah, that was great. That was good. Versus the opposite.
6: Well, we're going to take a short break. And when we come back, we'll dive into the rituals, stories, and empathy that drive Daniel's leadership style. Stay with us. We'd love for you to be a part of the Expressions of Leadership community. Follow us wherever you get your podcasts and connect with us on Instagram and YouTube at Expressions of Leadership. Welcome back to Expressions of Leadership. I'm Michelle Kawamoto Perry, and our guest today is Daniel Kabede. And we've been talking about how his career took flight. Now I want to dig into the habits and human connections that keep his work and his team moving forward. Now, Daniel, you've mentioned that rituals make things intuitive. Can you share an example from your work or leadership life?
7: The one ritual that I feel so many times is underappreciated is actually the ritual that all of us know in an aircraft, you know? Life vest, the light, the tube. Every aircraft plays out that ritual. And, you know, it's so profound because it plays out in every country, in every language, in every aircraft, in exactly the same sequence. And what is really happening is flight attendants are first and foremost safety officers. That's why they're on the plane. They are safety officers. And so by going through these rituals, they are bringing it to your attention, right? They're, you know, imagine you're putting 150 people into a pressurized aluminum tube and throwing them at 80% of the speed of sound. That's not natural. There is nothing in our evolution that prepared us for that. But this ritual normalizes it. Oh, I've seen this before. I know this. I got this. So that ritual aligns 150 people with, you know, going to multiple, just as many different destinations into one cohesive whole. That's an incredibly powerful ritual. And even for those that keep their headphones on and don't look up and pay attention, that we've already been trained. So same as when you walk into a library, your voice, you know, goes down. When you walk into a stadium, you tend to get louder. Like, these are already built into us because we've associated rituals with those spaces. Same with an aircraft. That's what I mean by rituals are so powerful. Once you've associated habit with place, what happens is it becomes easier to align 150 people, 1,000 people into the same collective action and movement. And it didn't matter where they came from, what their background is. Those rituals basically tell us, okay, I am in this space and this is how I need to function. So, you know, for your listeners, if there is one ask I would have is next time you're on a flight and the flight attendants start giving those instructions, put those headphones down, listen, participate with them. I mean, it's an incredible thing to be able to do that over and over on multiple flights. But I think this is one way where we get to participate, and we get to participate in a ritual that's practiced throughout the world in the exact same way. How many things are there that we can say that for?
8: And do you have an example of the rituals making things intuitive in leadership?
7: We formalized that into a process. So for us at Abstract, we actually call that PAX 360. And what PAX 360 represents for us is a disciplined way of aligning multiple stakeholders into one fold. And so the way we practice this is we go into a design problem. Everyone has different inputs. Everyone has different ideas. Everyone has different priorities. But the first thing we always ask is, what is the impact it has on the passenger? Right? Always asking that. What impact does it have on the passenger? Because then you mentally shift and you put yourself in that perspective. If I'm interested in giving them more concession opportunities, what does that mean for the passenger? If I want to create a baggage handling system that's more efficient, what does that mean for the passenger? And once you've got that common denominator, then you can start prioritizing different decisions, but you can prioritize them in one coherent framework. And then you say, this one has a bigger experience. This is also important, but right now in this particular situation, not as big as this one. And so the idea of establishing the passenger experience as a framework lets us always get out of our own heads, our own priorities, and settle into a reference frame that you can then compare to others around you. Well, this is important, yes, but what does it contribute to that? That is also important, but how much more important is this when we look at it through the passenger's lens? So it's a ritual in the sense that it's a disciplined approach of asking a very particular question to allow people to think in a specific way that then allows us to pull different stakeholders, different opinions, different voices together. And for us, this is fundamental.
8: Now, I want to switch over to storytelling, because storytelling plays a big role in your leadership. Why do you believe it's so essential in making complex ideas stick?
7: I think humans, you know, we've always been storytellers. And I think storytelling has had a very functional purpose. You know, humans have lived in very complicated environments, and they didn't always know why something happened, but they knew it happened. So how do you remember? I think this is where myths and legends come from. They're less about transmitting fact and more about taking different pieces of information, complex information, and aligning it in a way that makes it memorable. You know, I've always loved the idea of the, you know, Aboriginal song lines. So, you know, the story goes, you know, Aboriginal song lines are, you know, they would walk these paths and they would tell stories. But that was a way of remembering. And so our mind has an incredible capacity of remembering when it's put within the framework of a story, because it connects pieces together in a way that says, oh, that's what it is. Oh, that's what it is. So putting it into the context of an airport project, you know, you're talking about billions of dollars that you have to mobilize to do an airport, but yet all of it has to be synchronized and ultimately result in a coherent experience for a passenger. How do you make it all stick? How do you remember all of these moving pieces? And so for us, especially when you're doing stakeholder engagement, when you're doing client engagement, when you're trying to explain, even at a community level, why this project matters, that story becomes important. And it becomes a very portable way to carry very complicated decisions with you. You know, there's that great question, why should I care? So you have to think about, for this audience, why should they care about this story? Why should they care and take interest in this particular decision? And so having a story allows you to sort of package up neatly all the things that matter, but in a way that makes it accessible to the broadest audience you can. And just the human mind is made for that. It's made for carrying complexity in this really unique format.
8: Mentoring is clearly important to you. How do you develop your staff to see problems and tell stories the way you do?
7: When Chris and I talked about Abstract and what it meant to us, three things were very, very clear from the beginning. We wanted to do excellent work. We wanted to research, find better ways to do the stuff we love to do, and to teach. And teaching is, I think one of the great secrets about teaching is that the teacher learns more than the student every time. And so for us, what we saw in mentoring is our ability to teach reflected how well we understood our subjects. So teaching in many ways can't be separated from practice. And if you, whether it's architecture, medicine, any of what I'd consider the practiced arts, you can't separate teaching. And so the ability to tell stories that we just talked about, that is profoundly important to how we work. And that story of why teaching is a part of how we work, again, feeds into that same cycle, because we're reinforcing the message of what is it we're trying to achieve. If it's the passenger, well, the passenger matters because it affects how, you know, we experience the places. And for our mentees, once they start understanding that, they then understand the kind of questions they should be asking, the kind of curiosities they should have, the kind of things they should pay attention to as they're walking around. So all these three things, even though we talk about them as separate pieces, doing good work, researching, and teaching, they really are all part of a single practice. And it's a reinforcing, you know, positively reinforcing cycle when you've balanced it correctly. So that's why I think to me, mentoring is so important. It's just, it is at the core of the practice itself.
8: And what role does empathy play in your leadership, both for your team and for the passengers that your designs serve?
7: I think humility is important. And it's important not necessarily from the standpoint of being nice, although that's a good thing, right? But to me, both empathy and humility are about being open to possibilities that you can't see. I think both for me and Chris, you know, are the happiest times we have in design is when we run into an idea that neither of us could have come up with on our own, right? That idea of being surprised by what's possible, that idea of seeing beyond what your own sort of values and predispositions would have led you to, because you had enough empathy to listen clearly to someone else's intent, or that you are willing to put aside your own sort of predispositions on how a solution should evolve, to actually let the solution emerge because of this active listening. So empathy is important to me as a generative potential. This is where we can get the new ideas by paying attention to how are people using the space? How is someone else understanding this problem, right? It gives you another perspective. And I think its importance is not necessarily in sort of this kindness, although again, I think that's that kindness in itself has that power. It's creative potential. I think it has incredible creative potential.
8: Rituals, stories, humility, empathy. These are not just nice to have leadership traits. They're actually essentials. So after the break, we'll explore how Daniel helps his team navigate the unknown and align dozens of stakeholders on high-stakes projects. Don't go anywhere.
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8: We're back on Expressions of Leadership. I'm your host, Michelle Kawamoto Perry, here with Daniel Cabede, talking about leadership in one of the most complex design environments you can imagine, airports. Daniel, you've said as designers that we can't know the future for certain, but

0: And usually that comes with pressure. So anytime someone gives you a problem, and it's like, okay, you're a good architect, here's my problem, solve it. And there's that, there's that desire. It's like, I have to solve it. I have to show something creative. But that really takes away from, I think, the power of just being comfortable with not knowing, just sitting with it. I always think internally, like confusion is not drama. Not knowing is not, it's actually a great state to be in. And it's hard to go to a client and when they ask you a problem, say, well, I don't know. You want to say, well, I do know. But the truth is, like, most of the time we don't know, especially when it comes to complex systems such as airports. And so that ability to be comfortable with discomfort is absolutely important for any creative endeavor, whether it's art, architecture, design, and even creative engineering. And this is one of the core tenets, I think, that we try to enforce internally is take a moment. We always talk about sketching, drawing, freehand without the computer. It's just that ability to let your mind wander freely and, sort of occupy that space of potential. And then after that, slowly ask questions, ask good questions, interrogate the problem, talk to your clients, go and find out what's happened, research, do some background information. And there is a skill you can develop in asking better questions. I know people sometimes say there is no such thing as a stupid question. I don't think that's true. I think there is an art form to asking better questions, because the asking in itself opens up possibilities. And so it's not just asking questions. Learn to ask better questions. Learn to ask smart questions. Learn to ask meaningful questions that actually let you develop more coherence, a deeper framework into understanding a problem. And if you've asked enough questions, enough good questions, things start emerging, potentials start emerging. And I can't explain how it happens, but it happens. You start making these connections, you start mapping out that space of possibility. And then, given that particular moment, if you see the strongest potential, you say, I think that's the right answer. I bet that's the right one. And then we convert into another model, which is, as an architect, you have to communicate effectively. And so, to me, this is the idea of speaking clearly, having good drawings, having good presentation material, like really showing not just that you understand the problem, but that you can navigate it in a meaningful way. So, I think being comfortable with discomfort and letting, especially with complex problems, sitting with them for the right amount of time. Learning how to ask better questions and how to do good research, but not just random research, but research that actually pushes sort of the boundaries of that possibility. And ultimately, once you've mapped the range of possibilities to say, this is the path, this is why it matters, here is the story, here's the visuals that accompany that story, and then driving forward the project, I think those are essential. Very essential steps.
1: Well, we're a society that really likes to take action. So, how do you personally resist that urge to jump to conclusions and instead wait in that uncertainty that you were speaking of?
0: I think a lot of this is practice. Patience, again, that's also a practice. I think it's being anchored in your values. Like, what matters to you? Going back to this idea for us, the passenger is everything. Yes, you can say the guest, you can say but for me, it's really the passenger in a very specific way. And waiting till you understand what this means from their perspective. What is that experience? This is not to say that grand projects and big visions aren't important, but if we don't anchor them in our core values, then yes, we are just doing things and we're not driving towards something that ultimately is important. So I think part of that is to have spent enough time thinking, what's our value? What's our priority? What are the things that we do not compromise? And I think that gives you sort of the confidence to settle down and wait because you know what it ultimately needs to look like. You're just trying to navigate a

0: path or the most effective path to it.
1: Now you lead projects with 30, 40 stakeholders, each with different priorities, and that can be rather daunting. How do you keep everyone aligned without losing momentum?
0: Trust. Trust is a big part of it. And trust, as you know, it's hard to earn, but it's even harder to recover if you've lost it. So making sure that we build up alignment carefully, thoughtfully, especially early on, is really important. Settling in on what are our core priorities. And by default, for us, that's the passenger. And every stakeholder, whether it's, the fire marshal, the airlines, the airport, the concessionaire, TSA, the contractor, like all of us, we have different priorities for good reasons. But all of us come together in this one common denominator, that that's the passenger. And I think once you take that and you build that as the denominator, then the next step is making sure you've communicated to each stakeholder that you understand their perspective. And, on airport projects, that doesn't happen overnight. We've had the good fortune on a lot of the airports that we've worked on that we've done smaller projects there before. We've interacted with a lot of the same stakeholders. And so you're building up that trust on every project, doesn't matter how small, doesn't matter how big. And I think once you've demonstrated that you understand what goes into their decisions, into their priorities, that gives you that space to maneuver in.
1: These airport projects often span years and involve countless moving parts, as you've just explained. Can you share a time when things didn't go quite as planned and how you led through it?
0: I think the big story that comes to mind when you ask that question was during COVID. So, 2019, we were well on our way to doing almost 100% of the documentation for a new expansion project we were doing at one of our airports. $600 million program, multiple stakeholders, contractors involved. All the details had been developed, the design we had fallen in love with. And it was May of 2020, I got a call and everything stopped. And when I mean everything stopped, it wasn't that project. Every project we had in our office stopped on one day. And for us, this was, we were sort of hitting our growth peak. And it was a hard call, because all of a sudden our biggest project had stopped and all our other projects had stopped. And we were faced with a decision, do we close our office or do we continue? And I think pretty quickly we knew that within 2 years, work was going to come back. Like there's just so much work that still needs to be done out there. And so we made a call and we said, you know what, we're going to hold the team together. We opened up our financial books to all our team and said, look, this is what we have. We don't know how long this is going to last, but as long as, if you're willing to stick with us through this, we will keep the group whole. We will try to meet everyone, where they are. And so we kept our group intact. A lot of other firms I know, had to furlough, had to make changes. And while that's playing out in teams, the project lost almost $100 million in funding. So all of a sudden, this project that was nearing completion, had to jettison $100 million of cost. When the project restarted, the question became, well, how in the world are we going to redesign an entire expansion and lose $100 million? Well, thankfully, there was one team that was still intact. We were still there. Our team had actually spent time fine-tuning our own tools. And remember earlier in the conversation, I told you about possibilities. One of the things we do as design is we map the space of possibilities. We were able to turn that design around in under a month. But that happened because we had already followed a lot of that process early on. And to me, I think that's the power of the process. It's if you've been diligent about asking questions, you would have anticipated some of the challenges that you were to face. So when this call came for us, it was like, well, I think we know how to do what we need to do, because we already knew the questions, we already knew the constraints, we already knew the possibilities that lay out there. And so it was easy for us to then turn it around and very quickly got buy-in. And so that as the mainline teams came back on board, we were already ready with it, with the design, and we were able to pick it up. And there was a lot of really great teamwork and team members that were a part of it. But to me, this is the importance of mapping the space of possibilities. It's not only the decisions you make, but it's the choices you didn't make that also matter, because then that gives you a reserve of ideas you can go back to. You know, you've got plan B, C, D, E, and on, because you've mapped it out. It's not a linear process. You've actually created this space of possibility. And as the constraints come in, you are able to respond quite effectively.
1: 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You're listening to Expressions of Leadership. I'm Michelle Kawamoto Perry, and I'm joined by special guest Daniel Kabede. We've been hearing how Daniel manages complexity and change. Now let's talk about how his team balances big vision with the very real constraints of budget regulations and also sustainability. Sustainability is a big part of your work. Can you share an example of when sustainable design principles have made a project stronger, not just greener?
0: Aviation is, it has a lot of challenges in when we talk about sustainability. And what I mean by that is burning jet fuel has huge impacts and environmental costs that come along with it. And not only that, but jets operate at a high altitude where, the carbon that's released from those aircraft have an even bigger impact than carbon that's released at sea level. So because of that, I think as an industry, we've got an even greater responsibility to have a very tight control over how we can be responsible when it comes to using resources, when it comes to the carbon cost of what we do. On the other hand, I fundamentally believe in the importance and value of aviation. I mean, this might be overly optimistic, but I really believe it. Over the last century, it's been the biggest contributor to global peace, because people get to see each other and visit each other and see other worlds and other cultures. And I put a lot of value in that. So within our work, we try to understand what is it that we can do to at least address the constraints of an individual project. What can we do in terms of reducing carbon? What can we do in terms of addressing energy usage? Because airports use a lot of energy. Thankfully, some of the states and we work in, also have very stringent energy requirements. So already that performative requirement is built into the project. So we usually, most of our buildings actually outperform some of the basic standards because it's required by the codes of the areas we work in.
1: As you point out, leadership in architecture and design often requires balancing vision with constraints like budgets and regulations and timelines. How do you maintain that balance without losing sight of innovation?
0: Within our design process, we talk about goals and constraints, and both are fundamentally important. Goals are top down. That's vision. That's drive. That's sort of the horizon you go for. constraints is really what we consider bottom up. It's being diligent about the system level limitations that you have to work with. It can be an aging facility, it can be your budget, it can be your organizational structure, it can be the contracts and agreements you already have in place with airlines or other vendors. But for us, these constraints are actually where we derive creativity from. You know, I think that the most daunting thing is a blank sheet of paper because you've got nothing to balance. But when I've got vision that says I want to go here, and I see a set of constraints, it's then the create sort of that the creative part of you kicks in. Like, how do I take this and turn it into that? And that is where we map the space of possibilities between these constraints. Here are the different ways we can achieve those goals. And where you have to be careful is how much weight do I give each constraint? If I weigh it too heavily, then I've not taken advantage of whatever possibilities I have to actually push against that constraint. For example, if I say, you know, our budget is fixed, usually that's a very tight constraint. But there could be a possibility that says, well, yes, this pocket of money is limited, but airports usually have other funding sources that they can access if it aligns with the mission of that budget pool. So there may be a creative way you can actually let those projects support each other. Or you may say, well, this schedule is really important and I can't move this. It's like, okay, but what is causing it? Well, it's because I'm going to have this new airline start at this time. Well, maybe there's a way you can actually go and test if that constraint is true by saying, well, are there other opportunities to realign your gates? Point being, the constraints are important, but they're also important to push against them and see which ones are heavier than others, and not just assume that it's a constraint. So we weigh the possibilities, and that the possibilities then dictate all the different options and routes we can take to achieve that vision. And for me, this idea of taking goals seriously, taking constraints seriously, but then being able to dance between them and figure out that space of possibility. That is where our work lives. And I think, like for most designers, that is our happy place. It's working between these big goals and with the limitations of the things that you're working with.
1: And how do you invite the others that you work with to share in this larger vision?
0: Very carefully. Now, what I mean by that is everyone has very specific take on a problem. Right, a particular perspective. It's very important to not dilute that perspective. But at the same time, you don't want that perspective to dominate to the point where it limits possibilities. So whether it's the airline, the structural engineer, the baggage handling specialist, the concessionaire, the airport management team, everyone has a very unique perspective, and those perspectives are important. But there is room for play within those focus areas. And this goes back to trust. This is why trust is important, because if you establish trust at each of those component levels, it gives you a little bit of latitude. And a little latitude may not seem much, but if you've got 20 different stakeholders and each has given you a little bit of latitude, suddenly the whole thing becomes malleable. And it's incredible how that transformation happens because it's incremental shifts in each perspective that has made possible what otherwise would not have been possible. So in some way, that trust, that building of trust at a system and component level actually allows you to come up with something completely transformative, but still maintaining, you know, the individual perspective. So that ability to be honest and true to sort of the goals, but at the same time, show there is latitude within the constraints. I think that's a very nuanced position. And that's why you have to be careful in terms of how you communicate intent. How do you build trust and maintain trust at every level? You know, that really lets you achieve something that, you know, otherwise people would, and it's happened on interviews, people would turn and say, I did not think that was possible.
1: What's the key to building that trust?
0: Empathy. Comes back to empathy. You know, if you, you know, if you tell me, hey, this is my priority, and I can internalize it and say to you, okay, you really care about this because of this reason, and you're like, yes, That's probably the deepest trust because it means I have internalized your values. I've internalized your priorities. And I think that's again where that human connection comes in and says, okay, I'll give you the benefit of the doubt. But it starts with that humility, that empathy, that ability to say, I see, hear, and understand what you are trying to say.
1: We're going to take one final break. When we return, we'll look ahead to the future of airports and hear Daniel's wisdom about leadership and a touch of whimsy. We'll be right back. Don't miss a thing. Follow Expressions of Leadership on your favorite podcast app and connect with us on Instagram and YouTube at Expressions of Leadership. Welcome back to Expressions of Leadership. I'm your host, Michelle Kawamoto Perry. And we're in our final segment with Daniel Cabede. And I want to look ahead to the airports of tomorrow, the legacy that he wants to leave, and a little leadership wisdom and whimsy to wrap things up. Looking ahead, what's your vision for the future of airports and aviation design?
0: For me, I think the most transformative thing would be what I would consider point-to-point transportation, meaning you can leave from any airport and land at any other airport across the world. You know, right now, most of our systems work sort of in a hub-and-spoke model. You know, you fly into LAX or you fly into Baltimore or you fly into DC and then you fly to an alternate location. And that's good and that has its place. But I can imagine a time when, you know, aircraft become efficient enough. Systems become robust enough that you can really fly from, you know, a smaller airport and, you know, reach far destinations. I think that would open up travel in such an incredible way. I think there'll always be place for the large hub airports, but, you know, if you have some AI system that says, oh, you know what, I'm realizing there's a whole bunch of people that live in the, you know, in this, you know, part of LA that all want to travel to Chicago. Well, there's no reason why you couldn't have an aircraft, you know, get designated because that market is there. And can you imagine how incredible that would be, where you basically would say, hey, I want to go to Chicago over the next couple of weeks. Let me know when something becomes available. And the systems figures out and has, you know, an airline ready and you're boarded and fly. And you don't have to go to the major hubs. I think there's that sort of interface between large scale data, efficient infrastructure, and how it can all come together, I think is really incredible in terms of what it could mean for aviation and just infrastructure in general.
1: And what legacy do you hope to leave for your industry, your firm, and those that you mentor?
0: Now I think about some of the airports we've worked at per year. 25 million people, 80 million people, 100 million people go through these facilities. That's an incredible amount of impact you can have. And I think aviation in general, sometimes we underestimate how powerful it is and how much of a leverage it can have. You know, I always use this number that at any given time, you know, 3/4 to 1 million people are at 30,000 feet. Think about that. That's a whole city permanently at 30,000 feet. And it has food, it has services, it has its own language, it has its safety officers, it has its rituals. I mean, it's literally a city in the sky. And I think that insight and that sense that you can have this sort of idealized world, I think that's an incredible legacy for aviation. And if we can build it in a way that gives access to the most number of people with the most, you know, diverse of backgrounds, I think it just gets better. So I think for me that would probably be it. As the legacy.
1: We've now reached our wisdom and whimsy segment of the show, where we get to ask our guest one advice question and one fun question. Let's start with sharing some wisdom. What's the best piece of advice that you've received, and how has it shaped your approach to leadership?
0: I think probably it was less that I received and one I read. And this, I think this is one that has been referenced in many places, but it comes from Viktor Frankl. And it's between stimulus and response, there is a gap. And in that gap is all of our freedom to be human. And I think to me, that's actually what design is. I talked about constraints and goals, right? Between stimulus, between realizing, okay, this is what's happening, and then how you respond to it, there's that space, right? And that's the space of possibility. That's the space of creativity. That's the space of transformative potential. If we're just reactive, then we're not really living, and we're certainly not living skillfully, because we're just responding, right? We're just at a system level responding. But I think that ability to pause, wait, inject our values, and then transform a situation, I think that is design. To me, that's the core power of design. So if there's a wisdom, it would be that, if whatever that stimulus is, grant yourself that little space of maneuvering, and it's incredible how that can scale in such a way that becomes transformative.
1: And now for some whimsy. If you could add one purely fun, imaginative feature to an airport, no budget, no regulations, what would it be and why?
0: Well, you've got any airport managers that listen to this, I would be very happy to explore this idea with them. So, Harry Potter, platform 11 and a half, that where they magically disappear. I think that's so fun. So imagine, now everyone has their, VR devices, right? Or their phones. So imagine if there was a location, you go to an airport and secret location, but when you pull up your phone, it actually shows you a restaurant that others can't see, but is there. And it has a menu that others can't see, but you can order. And magically, because we do have what are called, funnily enough, we call them ghost kitchens, but you actually have airports, kitchens in airports that are hidden away that serve multiple vendors. So you can have a hidden menu. So how cool would that be if you had sort of like a virtual speakeasy, I guess you can say, where, you can order from this hidden menu, but you first have to know where to look for it. I think that would be fun. I think that would be a nice way of engaging, people, travelers, especially now that, augmented reality is kind of a part of what we do. It's easy enough to offer a whole bunch of creative experiences that way. So I think that would be fun. I think that would be fun to bury some hidden Easter eggs in airports around the country.
1: I love that idea. I'm totally in. If you make it happen, let me know.
0: Absolutely.
1: So, if people in our audience want to learn more about you in abstract, where should they go?
0: The best place is going to be our website. It's www.abstract.group. You'll get a sense of some of the work we've done, and I think more importantly, also of some of the things I find inspiring. I think that'll be the best way.
1: Well, Daniel, thank you so much for joining me today on Expressions of Leadership and sharing your journey and your insights and your vision. You've given us a look at leadership in a space that most of us only see when we're catching a flight. And it's been fascinating to hear how much thought, creativity, and care goes into designing these gateways to the world.
0: Thank you, Michelle. This was a lot of fun. I appreciate it.
1: And to our listeners, thank you for spending this time with us. If you took something meaningful away from today's conversation with Daniel, follow, subscribe, and share it with a friend. Until next time, I'm Michelle Kawamoto Perry. Keep leading in ways that lift each other. If you haven't done so already, make sure to click on that follow button so you don't miss out on future episodes. Have a guest you'd like us to interview? Questions, ideas, or just want to say hello? You can reach us at letstalk@expressionsofleadership.com or connect with us on Instagram or YouTube. We'd love to hear from you. And as always, Thanks to our amazing team behind the scenes for making this podcast possible, including our sound engineer.
2: This is Bird Note. I'm Brianna Amingwa, a birder, environmental educator, and mom of two little bird-loving boys.
3: I see a bird right there. Right.
4: You're right. I see him too. What's he doing?
3: I see what he's doing.
2: I've heard people say that little kids and birding do not mix. But as a parent and educator, I've seen how watching birds can teach kids to observe closely, to stretch their attention span, and to build empathy for the natural world.
3: I love the blue jays because they're my favorite color. They're my favorite birds in the whole city.
4: Nice. And what do blue jays look like when you see them? Like, how do you know that's a blue jay when you see it?
3: Because it's a jay and it's blue.
2: My kids remind me to appreciate the little things, like the birds right outside of our window. And when we bird together, we all get to practice the most important birding skill of all. Patience.
3: Waiting.
4: Mm-hmm. Watching
3: birds.
4: It's
3: all about waiting.
4: It is.
2: 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I'm Brianna Amingwa.

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Hey there, and welcome back to the Electronic Forest, where we play the week's best new electronic dance, pop, trance, and house music releases. On today's show, we'll hear from Kygo, Bebe Rexha, Kylie Minogue, Vinay, Iconopop, Ali Farben, Harrison, and more. But first, let's get things started with Better Times, something new from Robin Schultz.

We started the second half with Does It Still Mean Something, followed by the Sea Systems remix of We'll Be Together from Daniel Wanru, Untouched by Harrison, Young and Free from Andrew Me, and Illuminati from EG. And we ended the set with Satellite from David Forbes, Miss You from Italian brothers Alessandro and Andrea Vinay, and Do You Want It Right Now by Quintino. To close out the show, I have a Danish trance track from Alan Burst called Supersonic Realm. Thanks for listening, and hope you catch the next episode in a week.

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4: Cette station, ainsi que les plus de 250 autres stations similaires à travers le pays, ont besoin de votre soutien. 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

0: 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I'm Richard.
1: And I'm Annie Lane. Good morning, everyone. 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I'm excited. We got a good program today, Richard.
0: Amen. Amen. Thank you, Lord. Psalm 118, verse 24. This is the day that the Lord has made. Let us rejoice and be glad in it. And sister, yesterday the Lord just reminded me, Richard, that's it. Just focus on today. Not yesterday, not tomorrow, just whatever you got to do, just focus on today, because that's all I've given you, is one day at a time. What are you going to do today to lift me up, to glorify me?
1: Amen. That's exactly what we're supposed to do, because we can't worry about tomorrow, we can't change tomorrow, we can't change yesterday, we can't even change the last minute we've already walked through.
0: Amen. So, sister, before we get anything going, before we do anything else, let's come to the Lord. Let's bow ourselves. Let's humble ourselves. Let's invite the Holy Spirit to be with us, that He lead us today so that Christ is lifted up, our God is glorified, and our Lord and Savior is revealed.
1: I thank you, Lord Jesus. I thank you that you are with us always. You never leave nor forsake us. I thank you, oh Lord God, you're with the listeners today. And I thank you, Lord, that you have a good word for them today to encourage, to bring hope or new insight into your word. Lord, let them realize that when they read the word or hear the word is your son, Jesus Christ. He is the word.
0: Amen.
1: And the word is within us if we know of the Holy Spirit. But we just thank you, Lord, that you show yourself real to the people. I've heard so much about that this week, Lord, even in song, just how real you are and how you take care of us. And even in the times we think you're not there fighting our battles, you're fighting the battles behind the scenes. Sometimes we feel off or something's not quite right. Well, it is a battle probably in the atmosphere, and you're taking care of it without us even knowing what's going on in the heavenlies or below the earth. We thank you, O Lord God, that you're always with us. I thank you, Lord God, that you are the rose of Sharon and the lily of the valley. I thank you, Lord, that you're the lily among our problems, among our the thorns. I thank you, Lord, that your love is among your people. I thank you, Lord, that you are among us like the trees of the forest, a main tree, Father God, standing strong to support us. I thank you, O Lord, that you are our shade. You are our shade, and you protect us. You are our shadow. You are our protector, that you shelter us under the arms of the Almighty God. I thank you, O Lord God, you're with those who are in need. You're with those who don't even know you, because even you love the sinners, and you try to draw them unto yourself through many ways and in through people and through circumstances. I thank you, O Lord, that you'll open their eyes and soften the hard hearts, O Lord God. The stiff neck, Lord, be loosened. Just like the muscles have to be loosened up, Lord, loosen the stiff necks. I thank you, O Lord, come into the analytical minds, Lord, and let them know with their minds and their heart that you are there with them always, that you are the Lord of Lords, the King of Kings, the Almighty One of the universe, of the heavens above, even Sheol. I give you all the praise and glory, Lord, that you are disdained with what's going on today, that you are shaking your hand at the enemy. I thank you, those who come against us, Lord. It's not them, Lord. It's what's within them. And I thank you, Lord, that you will defend us and protect us. I give you all the praise and glory, Father God. That Father God, that you will bring us into your banqueting to your banqueting table. The time is short, so short, Lord. We call on you for the Holy Spirit to draw people onto yourself, Lord, and that miraculous healings will start to take place. I give you all the praise and glory now, Father God. I thank you with the soldiers that are fighting wars, with those who are in poverty, that food will just come to them like you supplied the man and for the Israelites, Lord. I thank you, Lord. You care about every hair on our heads. Our hair is numbered. You know every number of our hairs on our heads. You know how many fall off our heads, O Lord God. We give you all the praise and glory that you'll strengthen the weak hands that hang down and you'll lift them up. That the mind that is troubled or depressed, you will bring your light into them. I thank you, O Lord God, you'll the lame to walk, eyes to see, ears to hear your word, the dumb to talk, to speak out your word. I give you all the praise and glory for this day that you're with Richard and I as we come with your word to encourage the people. We give you all the praise and glory. Come, even so. Come, Lord Jesus. Amen and amen.
0: Amen and amen. Beautiful prayer, as always, my sister. Beautiful prayer, as always. Poems of Divine Power, we're here to not only lift up the name of our Lord and Savior Jesus Christ, but to give him all the praise and give him all the glory. But our mandate and the purpose is to offer salvation, sister.
1: Yes.
0: To offer salvation to the lost. Or maybe you've already been saved and you've turned back, turned away, and maybe now is the time to reconnect back with our Lord, to recommit to him and to his purpose and to his will. And so, sister, we are blessed.
1: Yes, we are. Amen.
0: I realize, sister, pastors, deacons, they commit their lives to serving the Lord. And when he uses us, what a blessing it is. And we look at the people in the Bible that he uses. And it's not politicians or famous people or rich people. He uses the poor and the weak and the sick and the struggling and the murderers and the prostitutes and the one that society considers useless. God in his infinite wisdom, he uses us to do something for his will, for his purpose, and because we step out of our comfort zone, he blesses us.
1: Amen.
0: And he brought us into our family. The Bible said every single one of us, he predestined us. As you said in your prayer, sister, he knows every hair on our head. He knew our name before we were born. He knew us in our mother's womb.
1: Amen and amen.
0: And this is the same God, Jesus Christ, that left glory, left everything, left his power, left everything that he had with the Father. And the Bible speaks in Genesis, it was the Father, the Son, and the Holy Ghost was there before the entire world was created. He left all that to lower himself, to become one of us, so he can feel what we feel. He can understand the pain and suffering and the hurt that we feel, so that when we go through that, he can comfort us. And so, Father God, we just want to lift you up. And as my sister always says, Richard, it doesn't matter what you and I have to say. It is God's word that goes forward and will not return void. It is his word that touches and changes the hearts of his people. And we're here to lift up his name, the name of our Lord and Savior, Jesus Christ.
1: Amen and amen.
0: Amen and amen. And we pray that your heart is ready to receive him today. When
1: yes.
0: we offer the gift of salvation.
1: Yes, and I've been, a lot of people have been talking to me lately about the Bible and the words in the Bible. But a lot of people, not all people, but a lot of people read the Word of God not realizing that the beginning was the Word and the Word was with God. Now, who was with God in the beginning, in Genesis? The Holy Spirit hovered over the waters. The Holy Spirit was there. And Jesus Christ was there with his Father. He says they, and part of Genesis, and the Spirit of God was hovering over the face of the waters. And God said, let there be light. And there was light. And I'm not sure where it says that they were there. That means the three in one, the Trinity, are there, and they were there when God formed the earth and mankind. And in John 1, It says, in the beginning was the Word, and the Word was with God, meaning Jesus. And the beginning, and the Word was God. He was in the beginning with God. Jesus was in the beginning with God. All things were made through him, and without him nothing was made that was made. In him was life, and the life was the light of men. That's Jesus Christ. Hallelujah. And the light shines in the darkness, and darkness did not comprehend it. So, right here in John 1, John 1, verse 1, in the beginning was the Word, and the Word was with God, which is Jesus Christ, Holy Spirit. Because the Holy Spirit was there, it says that in Genesis, he was hovering over the face of the waters. The Word was God. He was in the beginning with God. That means Jesus. All things were made through him. And without him, nothing was made that was made. In him was life. Who do we have life in? We have life through Jesus Christ when we call upon his name and receive salvation. And the Holy Spirit comes and activates within us. And he guides us and leads us. And Jesus stands to intercede for us to the Father. And the Father hears our prayers. And without him, nothing was made that was made. In him was life, and the life was the light of men. Praise God. We thank you, Jesus, for that. God, you are our life. When we receive you, Lord, you are our life. You are the light in the darkness. And yes, because of that light shining through, or even when we're speaking, your word comes forth, people will sometimes pull away or even attack us and not realizing that they're working on the wrong side of God. But we are not to take offense. We are to forgive and leave the offense behind and let God deal with the people that have done this. So we give the Lord all the praise and glory, recognizing that God looks at the heart and he hears the word spoken. But if someone has come against you, it's not you. Don't take offense. It's the enemy coming against God, coming against your soul, trying to draw you away from the Almighty God. The Word, if you've been reading the Word and know the Word is within you. Amen and amen.
0: Amen and amen.
1: And that was from John 1.
0: Amen. Thank you, sister. We're having a little technical difficulties, but everything sounds clear at the other end. So we're going to go with that in the mighty name of Jesus.
1: Okay. Thank you, Lord.
0: Thank you, Lord.
1: Thank you, Jesus.
0: And so we're going to be starting a new poem today, my sister.
1: Yes, we are.
0: It's called The Chord, The Zealous Chord.
1: Mm-hmm.
0: And as always, our sister's going to talk a little bit about the title. We're going to go through this poem line by line. And then we're going to match up this poem with verses that comes from the Bible to, in fact, confirm as always, sister. And I got to say, you're batting 1,000 right now, sister, because every poem we've done so far has always lined up with the Word of God.
1: Amen.
0: And lined up with Scripture. And so that confirms what you've always said, that these poems are rooted on John 3, 16, 17, and 18 as this program, that Jesus Christ is the chief cornerstone of each poem, and each poem is about lifting up and glorifying the name of our Lord and Savior, Jesus Christ.
1: Amen and amen.
0: And sister, there was one poem we came across that you said you started, and you felt that it wasn't inspired by the Holy Spirit, that you actually had to go back and revise that when the Spirit called you out of that and said, this isn't of me yet, and I need you to go back and make sure it's of me.
1: That's right.
0: And how important is that, that everything has to glorify him?
1: Everything has to glorify him. And when you're giving out anything about the Lord, it should be scriptural.
0: Yes.
1: It should be so the heart receives.
0: Amen.
1: And you, once you start learning the word, if you don't know really know the word, but as you learn the word, you start, it says you'll know the shepherd's voice or the voice of the Lord. You will not follow a strange voice.
0: Yes.
1: Well, when you're learning about this, you get tested.
0: Mm.
1: And that poem wasn't from the enemy. It was from me. Self.
0: So self creeps in sometimes.
1: Self creeps in a lot of times. And we got to be careful, and we got to distinguish which is self, which is the enemy, and which is God.
0: Amen.
1: Because the enemy also gave me a, God also gave me a poem, and the enemy came in the middle of the night and changed all the wording, and I thought, what? Mm-hmm. You know? He came in as the angel of light.
0: Amen.
1: But he bragged about himself in the poem, so I knew the voice.
0: Amen.
1: I knew it wasn't God, and I went right down and prayed and defeated the enemy.
0: Amen.
1: Because he twisted the words of that poem to suit him.
0: Mm.
1: And you know, people do that too, to suit themselves. They get self in the way. And they want things to suit them. Well, that's pride, and pride is a sin. And I'm not just saying a sinner. Christians can do the same thing. They boast. Mm. We're only supposed to boast in Christ.
0: Amen. Amen.
1: We're not supposed to boast of ourselves. Yes, we can take you know, a little pat on the back and credit, but we're supposed to give all the glory back to God. Mm. Because we do a work. I'm here, and I have to be careful. Because I've seen ministers fall, TV evangelists fall, because they took the glory for themselves. You know, they took it. They started leaving the Spirit out, leaving God out, and just preaching on their own will, not God's will. And it can creep in. They maybe probably didn't realize it. Maybe till it was too late. Some have repented, and some have come back. But how many other people, not just pastors, people do the same thing. When we're speaking the word of God, we got to be sure our mouths are speaking what he wants us to speak and not what we want to speak on our own. And that's hard.
0: Amen, sister.
1: Because sometimes you get caught off guard and you don't have time to, oh God, is this from you? Oh God, who is this? Is the enemy? Is this me, Lord? You don't have time sometimes. And sometimes it causes problems, and then you got to come back and have a heart check and ask the Lord and ask him to forgive you if it was self or if you listened to the wrong voice, because it's so easy. It's so easy to listen to that voice that is so subtle sometimes. He comes in as an angel of light. He comes in like a sheep in wolf's clothing. You've heard the story of a little Red Riding Hood, I'm sure.
0: Yes.
1: And the wolf comes pretending he's her grandma. Well, this is what the devil does. So we always got to be aware. And I've been under attack many times this way. And I've had to stop myself short and say, Lord, is this you? Is this what you want? Is this your words? And
0: so
1: it's
0: you
1: hard.
0: Verify.
1: I try very much so. But if you're in the middle of a conversation, you just can't stop and verify.
0: Mm.
1: But if it doesn't sound quite right, after you've said it, say, just think about it. And then go. If you don't have time to correct yourself, go back and see if that what you said, was that from God? Was that true? Correction. Correcting other people, you got to be careful. God corrects in love.
0: The Bible speaks about when we correct others, even believers, that we have to do it in a certain way, gentle. I will find that verse. It speaks that we should correct believers and non-believers, but it gives us an approach, a direction on how to do that.
1: We have to correct in love. And sometimes God can be very harsh, because I know that. And words have come out of my mouth that were harsh. But he softened them. He softened them as they came out of my mouth. And another time he wanted me to go to a pastor. And I didn't want to, because what God was saying, I would have been, if I was a pastor, I'd run away from the church. So I said to the Lord, soften it. Let me say it in another way. So we have to come back to the Lord. Sometimes the Lord has a word for somebody. We have to be careful that it's not going to hurt them to the point where they'll walk away or don't want to talk to you anymore. Right? They shouldn't take offense. They should stop and say, okay, this wasn't from, I don't feel this was from God, then they should go back and check and see too, and then go back and correct the other person if they can. But it's very hard. That situation is very hard. So we can't always do it on the spot, though we should be able to know the voice of God, but we get fooled.
0: Amen,
1: and self gets in the way.
0: And sister, we're going to stay here for a couple of minutes because I'm so glad we're talking about this. Testimony. Self got in for myself. Self got in the way this week.
1: Okay.
0: And what I love is that when self gets in the way, as I'm learning and growing to trust in Him more, the Holy Spirit commits me immediately. Whereas before, self will get in the way, and an hour or two or a day goes by, and it's not. And then the Holy Spirit will say, hey. But what I love it now is when self gets in the way, immediately the Holy Spirit convicts me. And because he does that, immediately I got to confess that sin. And immediately I get right back with God. Whereas before, there used to be a time gap.
1: Yes.
0: And I'll stay in that sin, or I won't receive the correction from the Holy Spirit immediately. And then because there's a sense of guilt, I stay separated from Christ and I don't repent right away. But I'm learning through the Holy Spirit, spiritual maturity, that as when self gets in the way, the time gap is shortening, that he's convicting me immediately, so I repent immediately, so I'm back in fellowship immediately instead of letting that gap stay in between myself and Christ. And I'm praying for the day, sister, when I can identify self before I take the act and then put God and the Holy Spirit first. That's when you know you trust in the Lord, when He convicts you before it comes out of your mouth. Oh, no, don't say that. Oh, no, don't do that. That's when I sense a sense of spiritual maturity. But I say all that to say this, how important it is, as you've always talked about, to examine what we say and examine what we do. And if we are believers, when the Holy Spirit convicts us, that we should address it right away.

0: That's, do I go back and correct the other? No. You let God do the correction because they will not listen. And I'm talking about Christians, okay? And even recently, very recently, somebody came at me so sharp.
1: Mm.
0: I don't know what set it off. So I felt the Lord saying, don't call back. Don't try to fix it. Then I had trouble during the night with this. And I kept saying, do I try to fix this? Because I'm a fixer person. And the Lord kept telling me no. And then all of a sudden, I felt to call. And you know what happened? Because I forgave. I forgave them. I didn't have to forgive myself. But I asked the Lord, help me to get over the offense or the hurt and to forgive me, right?
1: Yep.
0: Because you got to recognize, sometimes when people come at you, it's they're convicting them in some way. Or the enemy is sitting in there just waiting to snap at you to get you.
1: Or the Lord is working on their heart outside of yours.
0: That's right.
1: Yeah.
0: So I waited. So then I did call the people. And it's like it never happened. It just didn't happen.
1: Yeah.
0: There was no apologies on either side. Mm. No going back and forth of the conversation.
1: Yeah.
0: It just, and this was very recent.
1: Hmm.
0: But another time I had something very, very badly.
1: I want to say some real quickly into that. Could it be that they realized that they were wrong and didn't want to pursue it anymore?
0: It could be. I don't know. Because the Lord told me he was going to deal with it.
1: And we know the Lord deals with their heart.
0: That's right.
1: And if it wasn't resolved within their heart, or if they didn't feel that they were wrong, they would have still been coming after you with the same, along the same lines.
0: But there's that mother instinct in you.
1: Mm.
0: And you want to fix everything. But sometimes you can't fix it. And I had that example a long time ago. And there was a letter written, and it was a horrible letter. And I took it, and oh, did I cry, but tears and tears. But God said, I'll take care of it. I put the letter away. And a little while later, a few days later, the person called, and they started saying, did you get the letter? Did you da-da-da, right? And I just started talking about something out like it never happened. And all of a sudden, we were okay, and it's never brought up since. But I went to get the letter because the Lord told me to destroy it, and I couldn't remember where I put it. It was hidden. Anyways, I asked the Holy Spirit to guide me, and I got it. And I didn't look at it again. I didn't reread. I just destroyed it because it was already taken care of.
1: Amen.
0: See, love covers a multiple of sins.
1: Amen.
0: But I had a heart check. I was reading a book that changed my heart, and there's a song, Change My Heart. But I asked, this book was about changing your heart. If somebody comes at you, you got to sit down and say, okay, what made them come at you? Where was I in this? Like, what was my body language? What was my language? You know, my eyes even, or a look? And a lot of the times, I had to be corrected before anything else could happen. And there's a lot of times that I didn't have to do anything because I was innocent. And it stands for today.
1: Sister,
0: check your own heart first.
1: Sister, 1 Peter 4:8 is the verse that encompasses everything that you've just spoken about. Above all things, have intense and unfailing love for one another, for love covers a multitude of sin, forgives and disregards offenses of others. And that's how Christ always wants us to approach things and respond. And I love what you just talked about in there. You know what you mentioned a few times? Conversation with God. you mentioned patience because you said you had to wait. And we know when we're waiting, the Holy Spirit is giving us that patience to wait. Philippians 3 comes to mind. Don't be anxious for everything. You said, help me, Lord. And so in explaining that, sister, you always went back to having a conversation with the Lord. And that, to me, is key because you always seeking His guidance, His instructions. How important is that to make sure that we respond in the right

0: way.
1: That's right. We have to respond in the right way. Before I picked up the phone and said, Lord, you be my words. You put your words in my mouth so I speak Amen. To this person in the right manner.
0: And we know the Bible speaks is the word of God that touches and changes the heart of men.
1: I want to tell another little testimony. There's somebody that's been very hard. It's just because they have a bit of a problem, man. They don't have a Bible. Mm. But they keep asking questions. They're like childlike, okay?
0: Yeah.
1: Well, I got a call yesterday, and they're looking for a Bible. I almost dropped the phone.
0: Thank you, Lord.
1: Because the Lord, prior to that, had given a word and spoke to them in the way, because I always say, if I get a word, I say, Lord, let the word come out the way they understand it, not the way I'm going to do it, right?
0: Amen.
1: Because I don't want self. So anyways, three days. Well, I got the call, and they got a Bible. I'm so happy.
0: Amen.
1: And they got one Amen. That was with what they would understand. Because there's Bibles out there. They've taken a lot of stuff out, even some of the King James Bibles. So this one had everything in it, plus explanations underneath the verses. And that's what this person needed. Because not everybody can grasp things. Like
0: yes.
1: When I was going through the rehab, I have to see it. I have to have written instructions. I got to see it, and I got to do it. That's how I learn.
0: Amen.
1: Some people can just have the writing or just the seeing. But I have to have all three, and I found out my sisters are the same way.
0: Writing, seeing.
1: And doing. Then it really gets into my brain and my heart.
0: Hmm. And that's the same. And sister, I'm going to add to your list there, reading, because I do know you read the Word of God.
1: So
0: constantly.
1: So when you're in the Word, okay, with me, I read it. I pray it, I meditate, I write it. That's how the poems came. There's no other way they could have come.
0: Repeat that again, sister, with the word. What do you do?
1: Read it.
0: Yep.
1: Read it. Well, even pray it.
0: Yep.
1: And then walk it or do it.
0: Yep.
1: And I forget what the other one was.
0: Write it.
1: Write it.
0: Yep. So, that's awesome. Four
1: that's
0: channels.
1: That's your
0: four channels.
1: The writing is journaling.
0: Yep. And we know writing to you is so important because we've got Poems of Divine Power, Book 1 and 2. So that was one of the strengths and the gift that the Lord has blessed you with writing. And that's.
1: But if I didn't do what all those things, it wouldn't have happened.
0: So you need them. It's a building block. And when you build on the building block of God, the gifts that He gives us, comes out naturally. And so because of your building block on what God has blessed you with the reading, the praying, the walking, doing in it, your gift of writing has excelled. So now we've got two books, Poems of Divine Power, Book 1 and 2. We know book number 3 is coming out by God's grace. We don't know the day yet, but we know by God's grace it will be here, my sister. Because when there's a trinity.
1: It's three, I know.
0: It's a beautiful thing. And what a beautiful thing when Poems of Divine Power 3 comes out.
1: The poems are written.
0: Amen.
1: I got the poems all written. I just have to get it together, but seems like interruption. I wonder why there's interruptions. Because
0: why there's what?
1: Why there's interruptions that I can't get to it. Well, I know why.
0: Yeah, yeah.
1: But I don't want to give the credit because it'll be done in God's time, not
0: amen.
1: Mine.
0: Amen, amen, amen, sister. Beautiful. And I think there's a delay, sister, because whatever you put together today may be B plus an A. But I think as we wait and as you wait for that perfect God's time, like you said, when the final product is ready, everything from God is an A+. And we've seen book 1 and 2. And so, sister, I want to say this. Your first book, when I read it, I loved it. It brought me to the Lord. It brought me to the Bible. And it was fun. It was fun. No, your book, Poems of Divine Power, book 1 was fun doing it. When we got to book number 2, It was different. Now, we're talking a meat and potato, a plate here.
1: Onions and mushrooms and gravy.
0: And steak. And the poems in book number two, one did have depth and substance, but book number two, sister, it was like we were in the middle of your heart. And book number two have depth and substance. Each poem that, as you can see, we're almost halfway through the year. And I'm not even sure, but if we go back, sister, I think we've only done like four poems. How many is in this book number two?
1: I forget.
0: And so if we're almost halfway through the year and we've only done four, it's going to take us 5 years to get through this.
1: We did a little bit more than four.
0: Well, maybe.
1: Yeah, we did.
0: Okay, five.
1: No.
0: Seven. Ten. Oh,
1: ten.
0: Okay, ten. So half a year for 10 poems, because of the depth of this, is going to take us another half a year for another 10 poems. And you've got, what, 40 in here? So book number two, sister, should hold us for about 3 to 4 years because of the quality of the poems led by the Holy Spirit.
1: That's right. And I don't know how the other, if I do another, when I do the other book, how it's going to be, because it'll be different. Yeah. With maybe just a little bit different. Mm. I don't know. Maybe a lot different. But it's up to God what He's doing.
0: Amen. So we're looking forward for that. We're looking forward to that, my sister. And so it is.
1: Well, there's 301, okay, 311 pages.
0: So, and the poems are not numbered?
1: No.
0: So really, you really don't have any idea how many poems is in the second book, my sister.
1: I think about, I forget.
0: Well, we'll confirm that numbers. But I want to continue with this, sister. It is the word that you keep talking about. It is the word. And you started saying that our son, the son, Jesus Christ, part of the Trinity, was there before the world was created. He is the Word of God. The Bible speaks that heaven and earth will pass away, but my Word will continue forever. And that's Jesus Christ, the Son. And so our sister says the Word is key. It is the Word that leads her to praying. It's the Word that leads her to waiting, to writing. It is the Word of God that touches and changes the heart of people. And again, we're going to go back to 1 Peter 4:8. Above all things, have intense and unfailing love for one another, for love covers a multitude of sin. And Christ is love. The Word is love.
1: That's right.
0: And when you read the Word, you're reading the love of Christ. And that is what is being flowed within to your heart. And the Bible speaks also that as a man thinketh, so is his heart. And what flows, I'll find that verse, it speaks about what flows out of his heart.
1: Yeah.
0: Is what is in, I'll find that verse. It speaks about what you speak and your action you do comes from within the heart.
1: That's right. It flows like living waters.
0: Amen. And if your heart is turned towards God, if your heart is about building up others, if your heart is about loving others, if your heart is about putting Christ first, if your heart is about praying, if your heart is about His glory, if your heart is about His will, His purpose, if your heart is about that prayer, Our Father who art in heaven, hallowed be thy name, thy kingdom come, thy will be done on earth as it is in heaven. Give us this day our daily bread, as we forgive those who trespass against us. Lead us not into temptation, but deliver us from evil. For thy is the kingdom, the power, and the glory, forever and ever. Amen. Sister, I can't tell you the amount of times I prayed that prayer myself, with my kids, with my family. But that prayer, when you say it and when you hold on to it, you know what it does, sister? It clears out everything of the world. It clears out everything of self. And it puts you right in the presence of God. Right. Your heart, your soul, your spirit.
1: Right.
0: And that comes from God's word. That is Jesus Christ when we say that prayer.
1: Okay.
0: What a beautiful thing. Yes. So, sister, how many poems you got in that?
1: Well, according to this, just a quick count, about 125.
0: Thank you, Lord. So, sister, we're going to be on Poems of the Five Power 2 for maybe the next 5 to 10 years, by God's grace.
1: Yeah. Because I was only allowed so much. I wanted to put them all in. They said, no, it would be too big a book. It would be bigger
0: Beautiful.
1: Than the Bible.
0: Beautiful.
1: That's why all the books of the Bible are not in the Bible, because it would have been too heavy to carry around.
0: Actually, and you know what? That's a valid point. You're right. But thank goodness to technology, we can carry it in our phone or our computer, and we have access to God's word today more than any other time in history. Thank you, Lord.
1: So I've got over 500 poems at home still.
0: Led by the Holy Spirit, rooted on John 3:16-17, and Jesus Christ being the cornerstone of each.
1: But they all came through of years of just reading and writing. And one day the Lord just said, first I read the whole book, just read it. I mean, I put little notes, but I was reading. Then he says, next time you go through it again. No, I was writing it out. That goes the whole book. I was writing it, but reading it. But then the Lord said, you go book by book. Mm. I will give you a poem. Then he said, chapter by chapter, after I did that book by book, then he says, chapter by chapter. So I did that. This is writing the Bible out each time. And then he said, line upon line, percip upon percip. And that's where most of book two is, percip upon percip. That's why it's line by line Bible study.
0: Thank you, Lord. And sister, we want to say that the reason these poems have so much depth and so much meaning and so much conviction and so much, they're eternal poems. And I'm going to use that word moving forward. These are eternal poems. They're going to stand against time.
1: See, the first book, sorry, go ahead.
0: I was going to say, but they're your journey and they're your walk with Christ.
1: Mm-hmm.
0: They're your tears. They're your laughter.
1: Yes.
0: They're your joys. They're your pain. They're your suffering. They're your achievements. They're your goals. They're everything with Christ. And that's what makes him so real.
1: Yes, because it was real. And the word of God was real. And when I was going through things, whether it was laughter, whether it was tears, whether it was all kinds of challenges, you know, there was trials and tribulations, I would write it out and speak to the Lord and pray and get into the Word to see how to either be happy or fix it. But I can't be Mrs. Fix It. I need a Mr. Fix It, God the Father.
0: Amen.
1: There's a lot of things He had to fix.
0: Amen. Sister, I know we got to move on.
1: Yes.
0: But I want to say this for any and all our listeners right now. You want to do something. You want to do something that will last for eternity? Get 1, 2, 3 copies of Poems of Divine Power, Book 1 and 2. You want to give a gift to somebody that's going to touch and change your lives? You want to give a gift that's significant with their hearts? Poems of Divine Power, Book 1, 2, and 3. You can put in the pre-order for 3. We're going to collect pre-orders for 3, sister. And these books will change the lives of the heart of the people that you want to see come to glory. It will change the lives of the heart of the people for whatever they're going through. Maybe in one of these books, in one of these poems, they're going to see the heart of God. They're going to see a word of God that's going to get them through whatever they're facing or whatever they're going through. And when they get through that, when they get through that challenge, because we know we're God, we have a God sister that takes, he's with us right to the end. And when they get through that, they're going to turn to you. And they're going to say, thank you. Out of all the gifts they've received in life, of all the things they've gotten, Poems of Divine Power led them to Christ. It led them to salvation. It led them to see who Jesus Christ is. It softened their hearts. So please, if you want to sow into the kingdom of God and sow in eternity, order right now. I'm putting a call out there. 519-884-2567. That's the phone number here. You can order through us. You can order through Poems of Divine Power. It's got its own website. But sow a seed. Sow an eternal seed in the heart of someone in your life today that you care about. And Poems of Divine Power opens up that door, opens up that window to a beautiful relationship with our Lord and Savior Jesus Christ.
1: Also, I want to say the second book, or the first book, was the ones that was chapter to chapter. That's why it's different. And it's meant for people, I think it's meant for people who are babes in the Word.
0: Amen.
1: I think it's the milk.
0: It is, sister.
1: And as you go through it, it gets deeper and deeper, then leads into the next book, book two, which is deeper.
0: It is. And I'm telling you, sister, the first one is like childlike as you start. But you start getting deeper. It is the milk. But it's and Bible speaks. I think Paul talks about that.
1: Yes.
0: You can't run until you walk. But then you got to crawl before you can walk.
1: That's right.
0: And so there's steps and stages.
1: That's right.
0: And Paul talks about we first must be on milk before we can eat solid food.
1: That's right.
0: And so it is all eternal, all biblical.
1: Because the Bible can be very overwhelming. And if you're not ready for it, you know, your mind can't comprehend it. So when you start to read, or even now, like where I'm at, I'll say I'm mature, but I got a lot more maturing to do. But I ask the Lord for the understanding of His Word to enlighten my mind and my heart. Because without His understanding, the Scriptures can become nothing. They can become boring. They can become dull.
0: Amen.
1: So when I asked that, everything just opened up. When I first came back to the Lord, I went home. I didn't understand the Old Testament. I just closed it up. I opened it and I knew exactly. And this is old King, real old King James. I opened it up and I knew exactly what God was saying.
0: Amen.
1: And that's what, you know, He was there from the beginning. Jesus was there from the beginning. The Holy Spirit was there from the beginning. And then when He goes into, get into Numbers and Chronicles, you really need an enlightenment to get through those books. But they are very interesting, but you got to catch the little things in Numbers and Chronicles. Numbers is all about numbering, right?
0: Amen.
1: But there's little nuggets in Numbers. There's little nuggets in 1st and 2nd Chronicles. They are interesting books, but you have to have the leading of the Holy Spirit.
0: Amen. Amen. And amen. And sisters, so I'm going to add what you said last week to this week's program. Let's have a talk with Jesus.
1: Yes, let's have a talk with Jesus.
0: And that talk can be anywhere, any place, anytime. He's open 24/7. He's always there.
1: You can call on Him on the spot.
0: Yep.
1: And He comes.
0: At that moment. And I've got a testimony of sister answered prayers within hours. Hours, I was looking for a job to do on the side. And I'm driving around and I'm praying, Lord, make a way, make a way. And in less than 2 hours, He made a way. I got a job 4 days, 5 days later. And I did that job in 5 days. He answers our prayers, sometimes in minutes, sometimes in hours, sometimes in days, weeks, months, years. But He answered it in His time.
1: That's right.
0: Oh, sister, was I glorifying when I was working? Was I giving Him all the praise and honor when I got that job? In Jesus' name.
1: That's right.
0: Thank you, Lord.
1: Oh, yeah, it's just a twinkling of an eye. Actually, what was I writing? There's something, and it's about twinkling of an eye. He'll do it in a twinkling. I guess it was in my meditation time, that God will do it in a twinkling of an eye. Oh, no, Pastor Saturday, he sent something the other day. And I said, God will do it in a twinkling of an eye. He said He'll do it. I think He said something about being doing it today. And I said, God will do it in a twinkling of an eye.
0: Amen.
1: For His people.
0: Sister, you're referring to 1 Corinthians 15:52. In a flash, in a twinkling of an eye, at the last trumpet. For the trumpet will sound, the dead will be raised imperishable, and we will be changed. And that's speaking of Christ coming.
1: That's right.
0: But, sister, those words are there in a flash, in the twinkling of an eye.
1: Well, that's how he changed me. It was in the twinkling of an eye.
0: That's how our Lord responds at times. And if that's his purpose, his will at that time. Sometimes we may have to wait a little, two or three twinkles, because it always comes in his time when he knows it's best for us.
1: That's right.
0: Amen.
1: That's right.
0: Amen. Amen. Oh, my goodness, sister. I love this first hour. We've been off track for a little bit as the Holy Spirit leads, but I think it is where he wanted to lead us today. You talked a lot of things. You talked about God. You talked about the enemy. You talked about self. You talked about patience. You talked about conversation, little chat with God. You talked about how he helps us. You talked about mother's love. And let me say this. The greatest love that we ever receive is the love through Jesus Christ. The next greatest love on earth is mother's love. There's no doubt about that. You talked a little bit about that. I know, as always, the Holy Spirit is leading us. And we know the depth of Poems of Divine Power, book by book, chapter by chapter, line by line, precepts by precepts. And so here we are. And so we're going to take a little break. We're going to play a song, and we're going to come back, and my sister, then you're going to take, either we're going to get into poems, or we got some administration to do. You'll take the lead when we come back.
1: Oh, okay.
0: And this next song that we're going to be hearing is, I want to say,
1: Zeal.
0: It is going to be,
1: Zeal for the Lord.
0: Zeal for the Lord. Now, we heard, first song was Zeal of the Lord.
1: Now we're doing Zeal for the Lord. Amen and amen.
0: Amen and amen.
1: Thank you, Jesus. Yes. Well, the zeal of the Lord, first of all, the one we played, Jesus, or God, has zeal for his people. This the other song, we need to have zeal for the Lord. Amen and amen.
0: Oh, it's a two-way street.
1: It's a two-way street, that's right. So, and this second song, or first song, or second song, is a courageous worship song of holy passion. So listen intently.

0: Amen and amen, amen.
1: Amen. Hallelujah.
0: The zeal for the Lord. Beautiful song, sister.
1: It is, because we have to be zealous for the Lord. We need to be excited for the Lord. We need to be on fire for the Lord, and sometimes our fire gets down to kindling. So we have to find a way to ignite it.
0: Ignite it.
1: And the only way to do that is seek the Lord, and why is your fire going out? And I've had that. I've come down to low points. We all do. And David did. The prophets became low. Isaiah, he became very low. Jonah, oh my goodness, Jonah wanted God to kill him.
0: yeah.
1: But that's because he couldn't have his own way. But we all have those low points, and sometimes it takes a while to get our fire back. So we have to seek the Lord and ask what the problem is. And maybe sometimes you're in the Word, but then the Word doesn't seem to be doing the same that it did when you first... See, I have a problem, Richard. I'm going to confess my problem. My problem is I want that first love back.
0: Mm.
1: When he first came, when I first got so excited, you know? It's like when you first get married and the honeymoon or that first date,
0: yes.
1: You know? And the sparkle's there, and your heart's beating, and your body's vibrating, and you're just all excited. Well, I had that with the Lord for the longest time, but then things started to wane a bit because of other problems, and then I thought, what's going on here? Well, then I got it back. Oh, my gosh, it was so good. But then I found as you mature in Him, as you do in a marriage, you start taking each other for granted. You stop being a little, that romance seems to wane. Bringing home that surprise to the wife, or doing something extra special for your husband, the meal that he likes, or for no reason, or a surprise for one another. And that's one thing I'm going to say. My dad knew how to keep the romance, and my mom knew how to keep the romance through their marriage. And so I want that. Always with the Lord Jesus Christ. So when I start to wane, I start seeking Him a little more to find out what is the problem. Because the world gets in the way, and then the enemy can come into that open door. So we got to keep all doors shut against the enemy. But being human and not always recognizing it, we can start to wane, and our fire starts to go out, and the romance with the Holy Spirit, with God the Father and Jesus Christ, starts to wane. So we got to be on our guard always.
0: Amen, my sister. And you are referring to Revelation 2:4. As Paul, when he wrote the letters to the churches. But I have this against you, and I think this might be the church of Ephesians. I'm not sure.
1: It was John that wrote this, wasn't it? John.
0: Well, John or Paul?
1: John.
0: Was it John? We'll confirm that. But I have this complaint against you. You don't love me or each other as you did at first. Or English Standard Version. But I have this against you that you abandoned the love you had at first. I have this against you. You have forsaken the love you had at first. And sister, that is so true. Because you can ask every believer that received Jesus Christ at that moment, that day, that hour, that week, that month, that year, there's a love and excitement like nothing else.
1: That's right.
0: When you receive Jesus Christ, you just real testimony. My biggest fear was dying, and the moment I received Jesus Christ, that fear just went away.
1: Yeah, I had that fear too. You know,
0: the fear it just melted away. What? If I die, I'm in home with glory with Christ forever and eternity. I'm safe.
1: Mm-hmm.
0: There was no fear after that. And so Paul speaks, and sometimes when he was in prison and facing prosecution, he says, I may be killed, but what should I wish for? That I die and go home and be in glory with Christ? But I pray to be alive, to remain here, because there's still God's work to be done. So
1: right. When
0: you're a believer in Christ and you know you've got the Holy Spirit within you and you know you're granted eternity and salvation, we're okay if we passed away today. Yes, we want to be here forever for our family and our kids and to continue to serve the Lord. But there's a peace in the heart knowing where we're going to be.
1: That's right. That's right.
0: And I can tell you, sister, my mom's funeral a couple months ago, there was such a peace in the heart, not only in my heart, but in my sister's and my brother, because we knew where she was, absent from the body, present with the Lord.
1: Amen.
0: And so, quietly, as there were tears with so many people, and we shed tears as well, mm-hmm. But quietly, our heart was rejoicing.
1: Right.
0: Because we know we're going to see her and be with her again, and everything will be perfect as God provided and promises.
1: The thing is, one time I got to a funeral, and I love these people, and the wife had passed away. And he was so sad. And then he says, "You know why I'm sad?" I said, "No, why?" He said, "I'm jealous. I want to be where she is."
0: Amen. Amen.
1: And so this is true. When you know where they've gone, you know, you're sad that they're gone.
0: And you miss them. Yeah, you cry
1: because
0: you
1: miss them. But at the same time, you're happy because they are out of this world and present with God.
0: Amen. Amen. Amen. And there's no better place to be. Paul attests to that. He wanted to go.
1: So I looked up a little bit here in Revelation. So, yeah, it was John that wrote.
0: Oh, was it?
1: Yeah.
0: Awesome.
1: Yeah.
0: And what's that verse? You're going to read something for us?
1: I didn't write it. I had it marked, but where to go? Oh, here we are. The first chapter, first verse, the revelation of Jesus Christ, which God gave him to show his servants things which must shortly take place. And he sent and signified it by his angels to his servant John, who bore witness to the word of God and to the testimony of Jesus Christ to all things that he saw. Blessed he who reads those who hear the words of this prophecy and keep those things which are written in it, for the time is near. John, to the seven churches which are in Asia.
0: Amen. Thank you, Lord.
1: Yeah. He was on an island. I can't remember. Patmos? They put him on an island by himself. And that's when he wrote
0: those letters to the churches.
1: Yes.
0: Thank you, Father God. And so, sister, we've got listeners in South Dakota.
1: Yes.
0: We got listeners in St. Thomas, London, Ontario.
1: Yes.
0: Newfoundland.
1: Yes. Ottawa.
0: Ottawa.
1: Waterloo, Kitchener.
0: Waterloo, Kitchener. Mississauga, Brampton.
1: Yeah.
0: UK. Yeah. And so our listeners are growing.
1: Amen.
0: And we just want to thank the Lord for you, and we pray that as you spend time with us, your heart is filled with His love, with His grace, and His mercy.
1: Amen and amen.
0: And so, sister, the zealous cord, zealous. How do you pronounce that?
1: Zealous.
0: Zealous cord. Page 64 to 65 of Poems of the Divine Power 2. Oh, and let me say this before we go any further. If your heart leads, if the Holy Spirit leads you, if you're willing, please make a contribution to Poems of Divine Power. You can do that through an e-transfer. Every penny goes back into this ministry. And when I say every penny, I mean every penny in the mighty name of Jesus. So if it leads you, please make a contribution to here's the email address, Annie, A-N-N-E, P-O-D-P at gmail.com. 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A-N-N-E-P-O-D-P at gmail.com. A-N-N-E-P-O-D-P at gmail.com. Know that if you do, you are indeed making a contribution into the kingdom of God.
1: Amen.
0: Into eternal things. And we thank you for that in Jesus' mighty name.
1: Okay, so she'll move on to the poem. So we're going to read The Zealous Cord on page 64 and 65, Poems of Divine Power, Book 2. The Lord is a jealous God and zealous for His people. He is a gracious God and a good Father, letting His blessings fall with an unfailing love. Therefore, God will not tolerate the sin of chasing after other gods of iron, gold, and wood. As stated in Exodus chapter 20, verse 3, thou shalt have no other gods before me. God is jealous God and is true to his word. Heed the warning of the Lord. When other idols are praised before his face, he will cut off his mercy and his grace. He expects his people to be faithful and true as he pours out all his goodness, mercy, and grace. In his infinite mercy, he sent his son Jesus Christ to the cross of Calvary. Where the repentant heart can find forgiveness, no matter the season, returning to his outstretched arms so he can embrace his creation with his love and forgiveness, which is never ceasing. There will be a day when all will bow down to him as he returns to gather his people to himself as he descends. Be assured, if any person is caught in the sin, there will be consequences. The door of grace will shut before the sinner as Jesus' saints ascend with him. Be wise and keep a watchful eye on the prize without doubt, for in a twinkling of an eye, he'll come with a shout. Be as a watchman living your life in him, for him and with him as one of the chosen, to be caught up with him in the air as the trumpet blows. A cry will go up, worthy is the Lamb of God to be praised, while the saints meet him in the air. All the people that are left behind will be amazed when they see his glory. This is a sight to behold. And the reference came from the reference to this poem, Joshua 23. And note, Exodus 21-17 refers to the Ten Commandments. Amen.
0: Amen. Amen. Amen. A zealous accord.
1: Yes.
0: And sister, I can tell you, this is scriptures here. As you were reading it, 3 or 4 verses popped out in my mind right away, and we're gonna talk about that. You said that you were right there. Every knee will bow, and Bible speaks. Every knee will bow. Every tongue will confess that Jesus Christ is Lord, Lord, and King of Kings. Calvary at the cross of Calvary. We know that takes us right to his crucifixion, and that's his death, resurrection, and salvation. So this poem takes us there. You talk about, there was a line about, and we're going to go through this line by line, meanness in the air. There's our salvation, glory. We're heading to glory with Christ there as well. And so this, just reading, hearing you read the poem, sister, I see before the cross, I see at the cross, and I see after the cross through this poem. So I'm excited to get into paragraph by paragraph, line by line. Christ is here. He is already, I can see, the chief cornerstone of this poem. So we're excited to get started and dive in there, my sister. So my sister, lead us on.
1: Okay, now we usually talk about the title, but the poem itself speaks of the title. So it will enhance, it will embrace the title of this poem. So there's not much explanation for the zealous chord because it's within the poem.
0: And sister, that's beautiful because you give us the depth so our hearts is ready and prepared to receive the poem. So go right ahead.
1: So the first paragraph, Poems of Divine Power, Book 2, page 64, The Zealous Chord. The Lord is a jealous God and zealous for his people. He is a gracious God and a good Father, letting his blessings fall with an unfailing love. Therefore, God will not tolerate the sin of chasing after other gods of iron, gold, and wood. As stated in Exodus 20, verse 3, thou shalt have no other gods before me. God is jealous God and is true to his word. So the first line is, the Lord is a jealous God and zealous for his people. So Amen. That speaks of the title, The Zealous Chord.
0: Amen. Thank you, Lord.
1: Yes. So for the first line, we've got Deuteronomy 4:24, 6:14-15, and 7:5-11. That's a little change there. So as we go, We're going to take turns, line by line, with the scriptures. So are you at Deuteronomy or?
0: No, sister. I'm heading over to Joshua.
1: I want to read Joshua. Oh, yes. It came from Joshua. So I want to read Joshua. Is that okay? Joshua 23?
0: Yes.
1: Okay. Almost forgot that detail. Can't forget the details. God is a God of details and
0: Amen.
1: Specifics. Okay.
0: Amen.
1: Now it came to pass a long time after the Lord had given rest to Israel from all their enemies round about, that Joshua was old, advanced in age. And Joshua called for all Israel, for their elders, for their heads, for their judges, and for their officers, and said to them, I am old, advanced in age. You have seen all that the Lord your God has done to all those nations because of you. For the Lord your God is he who has fought for you. See, I have divided to you by lot these nations that remain to be an inheritance for your tribes from the Jordan, with all the nations that I have cut off as far as the great sea westward. And the Lord your God will expel them from before you and drive them out of your sight. So you shall possess their land, as the Lord your God promised you. Therefore, be very courageous to keep and to do all that is written in the book of the law of Moses, lest you turn aside from it to the right hand or to the left, and lest you go among these nations, these who remain among you. You shall not make mention of the name of their gods, nor cause anyone to swear by them. You shall not serve them, nor bow down to them. But you shall hold fast to the Lord your God, as you have done to this day. For the Lord has driven out from before you great and strong nations. And as for you, no one has been able to stand against you to this day. One man of you shall chase 1,000, for the Lord your God is he who fights for you, as he promised you. Therefore, take careful heed to yourselves that you love the Lord your God. Or else, if indeed you go back and cling to the remnant of those nations, these that remain among you, and make marriages with them, and go unto them and they to you, know for certain that the Lord your God will no longer drive out these nations from before you. But they shall be snares and traps to you, and scourges on your sides, and thorns in your eyes, until you perish from the good land which the Lord your God has given you. Behold, this day I am going the way of all the earth, and you know in all your hearts and all your souls that not one thing has failed of all the good things the Lord your God spoke concerning you. All have come to pass for you, not one word of them has failed. Therefore it shall come to pass, as all the good things have come upon you, which the Lord your God promised you. So the Lord will bring upon you all the harmful things until he has destroyed you from the good land which the Lord your God has given you. When you have transgressed the covenant of the Lord your God, which he commanded you, and have gone and served other gods and bowed down to them, then the anger of the Lord will burn against you, and you shall perish quickly from the good land which he has given you.
0: Amen. And amen and amen. So this is sister. Joshua took over from Moses. He led them into the promised land. Now he's old, and this is the end of Joshua's reign. And he's reminding the leaders to allow the people to continue to follow the steps of Christ.
1: That's right.
0: Follow the law that was given to Moses at the time. Mm-hmm. And to keep God first in their lives, no other idols, nothing else. And so Joshua has, as Paul put it, ran the race, fought the good fight, and now he's making sure he's leaving the people in charge, the leaders in charge, with the wisdom that the Lord has left him responsible for. And that's where we find ourselves. And this is where the zeal for the Lord has come. Zealous court has come out of.
1: Because God wanted these people to be his own. Just like when we receive the Holy Spirit, he wants all of us. He doesn't want just a little piece of us. Amen. He wants us all.
0: Amen.
1: And if you don't follow his ways, things are not going to go. It might look good, might feel good, but it's not all good. And Christians, too, they do have hard times.
0: Yes.
1: But God is there with them, helping them and bringing them forth into new ways and new ways of thinking and knowledge and understanding and how to handle battles. So this was physical battles, but it was a spiritual war because God went before and fought those wars for the people.
0: Amen.
1: But the people had physically had to go into the war as well. Well, we have a spiritual battle today that we do not totally understand. And God battles our battles we can't even see. There's battles going against us all the time in the heavenlies with the enemy, which is Satan and his fallen angels. But he is constantly there fighting battles for us that we don't even know sometimes. We'll feel something's wrong, something's not right. And then all of a sudden, if you pray a little bit or you just pray, you say, Lord, I don't understand what's going on in the atmosphere. I don't want to understand what I'm feeling. Help me. And then all of a sudden things just change, and all of a sudden you feel lighter and happier. So these battles are there continually, and God is continually fighting for his people.
0: Amen. And in verse 11 here of 23, Joshua is reminding these people, now be careful, therefore, to love the Lord your God. Whatever you do, be careful to love the Lord your God.
1: And that's where we should be at. A continuing romance with the Lord.
0: Amen.
1: That's the only way I can describe it. Because Amen. He is a good God. Amen. And he loves us so much. Where he wants to send his only begotten son to die for us.
0: Amen.
1: Amen.
0: Thank you, Lord.
1: So now we can go to Deuteronomy 4.
0: And Sister 4. And then you're going to go to 6, verse 14 to 15. And then 7, verse 5 to 7.
1: So you're doing 4? Are you doing Deuteronomy 4 or am I? Okay. I got confused there. Okay.
0: I'm there.
1: Okay.
0: I'll be there in 2 seconds.
1: Okay.
0: So I can handle the Deuteronomy.
1: Okay. And I'll go to Joshua.
0: Okay. Perfect. And so Deuteronomy 4, verse 24 reads as such. And again, I love what my pastor, one of my church in Mississauga, always used to say, Pastor Derek Bartlett. And it's the same thing Annalene mentions as well. What her and I have to say is not as important as what God's word has to say. It is God's word that touches the heart and the lives of people. So ignore our foolish talk in between. But when we come to God's word, that is where the focus should be. And so Deuteronomy 4:24 reads as such. For the Lord your God is a consuming fire. He is a jealous God.
1: Amen.
0: Right off the bat. But are you... No, I'm a jealous God. And the Bible speaks, don't put any other God before him. And sister, I know we got a lot of verses, but I got to say this. We have so many other gods in front of God right now. Our phone sometimes is a god. Our television, our car, our money, obviously. And sometimes physical things of this world we put before him. How wrong is that?
1: Even forgetting to say grace for the food when we go to eat or when we're shopping. Thank you, Lord, for your provision. Thank you, Lord, that I can go shopping, that I have finances. Thank you for the finance that I can buy the food. No, well, you know, we work for it. Yes, you do, but who gave you the hands and the mind to work?
0: Amen.
1: And the eyes and the Amen. Whatever else we need.
0: Everything belongs to him.
1: Everything.
0: Everything
1: Our
0: we receive.
1: Our whole body belongs to him.
0: Everything we receive is from him, through his grace, through his mercy. Sister? I think you mentioned the word when we started, gratitude.
1: Mm-hmm.
0: We fall short sometimes of being grateful to God for the blessings he's poured onto us, don't we?
1: That's right. That's right. Yeah. We forget sometimes. Or we're haphazardly. We do things like memorization.
0: Half-heartedly, we don't do it fully. We're not committed. And you know what? Because we're so distracted. We're so busy doing so much other stuff.
1: In front of you. You know, either you're forgetting, you're halfway eating. Oh, I forgot to say grace. Or you're preparing it, and you say, thank you, Lord, that I can get up and prepare this food.
0: Yes.
1: You know? And thank you for your provision of it. And ask them to multiply it so you don't have to go grocery shopping so often.
0: Better later than never, even when we forget sometimes.
1: That's right. It is. But it's better to do it beforehand.
0: Amen. Amen.
1: So
0: Amen.
1: We don't leave him out. Okay.
0: Amen.
1: So are you doing six?
0: Next verse is Deuteronomy 6,
1: 14 to 15.
0: Okay. And God's word reads as such. You shall not go after other gods, the gods of the people which surround you, for the Lord your God is a jealous God among you. Otherwise, the anger of the Lord your God will be inflamed against you and destroy you from the face of the earth. Wow.
1: So that's why he sent Jesus to stop his wrath. And so we had a place to ask for forgiveness.
0: Amen. Thank
1: you,
0: Lord.
1: Before his wrath came down, like back in the Old Testament. Jesus wasn't there then.
0: And he wasn't kidding. I'll destroy you from off the face of the earth.
1: And he feels that way to this day. But Jesus, Amen. When he sees his son, he sees the blood. He sees the blood
0: Amen.
1: That was shed for our... For
0: the
1: our,
0: cross, the suffering, the obedience of his son, the love.
1: For our sin.
0: The love, he
1: when
0: sees
1: he looks
0: that.
1: Through the, when he looks through the veil of the blood,
0: mm.
1: he doesn't see our sin. He sees his son's blood.
0: Mm.
1: The sacrifice Amen. For our sins.
0: Amen. And the compassion that he then demonstrates to us because
1: Without
0: of
1: that.
0: Without that
1: blood, we would be right where the Old Testament is.
0: Thank you, Lord, for your obedience.
1: And then Deuteronomy 7.
0: And lastly, 7? Deuteronomy 7.
1: 4 to 11, I mean. Sorry.
0: Deuteronomy 7, 5 to 7. Or is it 5
1: to
0: 11?
1: 5 to 11, yeah.
0: Is it 5 to 11?
1: Yeah, there was a little mistake there.
0: Okay. And God's word reads as such. But this is how you shall deal with them. You shall destroy their altars and break down their images and cut down their asherim and burn their graven images with fire. For you are holy people to the Lord your God. The Lord your God has chosen you to be his special people, treasured above all people who are on the face of the earth. The Lord

0: keeps his covenant to 1,000 generation. Yet he repays those who hate him to their face, to destroy them. He will not be slack with him who hates him. He will repay him to his face. Therefore, keep the commandments and the statutes and the judgments which I command you today by doing them.
1: Amen.
0: I'm going to go to 12.
1: Okay.
0: If you listen to these judgments, keep them and do them, then the Lord your God shall keep with you the covenant and the mercy which he swore to your fathers. He will love you and bless you and multiply you. He will also bless the fruit of your womb and the fruit of your land, your grain, your wine, and your oil, the increase of your herd and the young of your flock in the land which he swore to your fathers to give you. Blessings upon blessings upon blessings upon blessings if we're obedient to his word.
1: That's right.
0: Thank you, Lord.
1: Thank you, Jesus. Hallelujah.
0: Amen.
1: And then it's Joshua 24, verses 14 to 28.
0: Sorry, sister. I went down to verse 14 there,
1: okay? Okay, note it. Now, therefore, fear the Lord, serve him in sincerity and in truth, and put away the gods which your fathers served on the other side of the river and in Egypt. Serve the Lord. And if it seems evil to you to serve the Lord, choose for yourselves this day whom you will serve, whether the gods which your fathers served that were on the other side of the river, or the gods of Amorites in whose land you dwell. But as for me and my house, we will serve the Lord. So the people answered and said, far be it from us that we should forsake the Lord to serve other gods. For the Lord our God is he who brought us and our fathers up out of the land of Egypt from the house of bondage, who did those great signs in our sight and preserved us in all the way that we went and among all the people through whom we passed. And the Lord drove out from before us all the people, including the Amorites who dwelt in the land. We also will serve the Lord, for he is our God. But Joshua said to the people, you cannot serve the Lord, for he is a holy God. He is a jealous God. He'll not forgive your transgressions nor your sins. If you forsake the Lord and serve foreign gods, then he will turn and do you harm and consume you after he has done you good. And the people said to Joshua, no, but we will serve the Lord. You are witness against yourselves that you have chosen the Lord for yourselves to serve him. And they said, we are witnesses. Now therefore, he said, put away the foreign gods which are among you and incline your heart to the Lord God of Israel. And the people said to Joshua, the Lord our God will serve and his voice we will obey. So Joshua made a covenant with the people that day and made for them a statute and an ordinance in Shechem. Then Joshua wrote these words in the book of the law of God, and he took up a large stone and set it up there under the oak that was by the sanctuary of the Lord. And Joshua said to all the people, behold, this stone shall be a witness to us, for it is heard all the words of the Lord which he spoke to us. And shall there be therefore be a witness to you, lest you deny your God. So Joshua let the people depart, each to his own inheritance. Amen and amen.
0: Amen and amen. God spent some time reminding them, don't follow other gods. Do not pray to them. Do not bow down to them. I am a jealous God. And Moses reminded his people at the tail end of his life.
1: That's right.
0: And so we have so many idols and so many other gods today that we pray that your heart sees the truth and we turn back to the true God, the one God that's significant, the one God that has eternity, things of eternal. That's the message I heard from John MacArthur this week, sister, that brought me back to the realization and the understanding of reality. There's the things in the world and there are the eternal things. What are you focused on? And if you're focused on the things of the world, you will perish. You will suffer. You will have pain. But when your life is focused on the eternal things, it is of God. It is of the Holy Spirit. It is of salvation. And so that's the shift that we we need to make

0: not in our hearts. Because if we can shift the hearts towards that, then the heart is turned towards eternity. And this is what I'm learning by the leading of the Holy Spirit this week.
1: Amen and amen.
0: Amen and amen. And sister, later on I'll share a beautiful testimony from 2 minutes.
1: Do you want to do it now?
0: I'll do it now if possible.
1: Yeah, go ahead.
0: As I'm listening to this teacher, John McCarthy, and because I'm working outside and doing landscaping, the noise of the machine is so loud. And I couldn't hear what was being said. And I said, thank you, Lord, that my ears may be deaf to what I'm hearing, but my spirit and my soul is receiving every word that's coming from you right now. Absorb it. Change my heart. That my ears in the world do not hear your word, because right now it's filtering right through my spirit. And then I closed my eyes for a moment, sister. And it was beautiful. Because I couldn't see the things of the world. I couldn't hear the things of the world. And for that moment, my spirit only was receiving God's word to the fullest and the max without any distraction. And that's thanked the Lord. But then I had to open my eyes because I was working. Yeah. I had to get back to work. But for that brief moment, I thanked the Lord because he showed me, Richard, close your eyes to the world. And your spirit will be with me. Close your ears to the world. And now two of your three senses is focused on me. And if you can get all the others focused on me, then you're focusing on eternity and not the temporal things in this world.
1: That's right.
0: It was a beautiful moment for me.
1: Amen.
0: It was a step the Holy Spirit showed me how I can get closer to Christ. And it includes closing my eyes to the things of the world and closing my ears sometimes to what people say, to the things that people say in the world. And now more of me is in the presence of the Holy Spirit. More of me is being absorbed. More of self is being
1: pushed out.
0: Yes. And the Holy Spirit is taking a deeper role and a deeper lead and to change my heart with God's word that I was receiving through John McCarthy. That guy's a teacher, sister. There are beautiful people out there teaching God's word, and he himself has left something. He's gone on to the Lord, but he's left something here on earth for eternity. That's why I love these books. It's similar. They're here for eternity and will continue to lead people to Christ while you're in glory.
1: But that's why it says go into your closet or go into a quiet place.
0: Yes.
1: Shut the world out and meditate on the word of God.
0: How important is that?
1: Very important. Hear worship music, pray, meditate, you know. When I'm doing this is my meditation, because I can't meditate all day long, you know. I say prayers and then I get into this. And this is meditation, because I'm meditating on the word as I'm bringing forth the word that we need to hear for the Fridays, right?
0: Yes.
1: But once that's finished, then I need to go back in my other spot, my prayer chair, and meditate. Now, that's been very hard since I had the accident. Mm. So I do it more on my bed. But trouble with the bed, you end up falling asleep. So I want to get back into that chair mode.
0: Amen. But sister, what I love about what you said is you still do it. Even though you physically location has changed, it was still important that you still continue to do it.
1: Yes. But it says to pray continually. You know, don't stop. You do it all day. But what does that mean? Mm. No, it doesn't mean that you're pray. To me, pray is talking.
0: Yes.
1: So you have that a little talk with Jesus all day long. I'm cooking. Well, thank you, Lord. Show me what ingredients to use.
0: Amen.
1: Thank you, Lord. What should I serve my friends or family?
0: Amen.
1: Lord, how do you want this done? You know, even my hair, the Lord, today, you
0: Amen.
1: Know.
0: Amen.
1: I said, bring angels and do my hair. Have a little talk with Jesus and you'll see things change in a twinkling of an eye.
0: Amen, sisters. That's so important. We're inviting him in. We're inviting him in to all the little areas and the little things in the course of the day. Remember, the only day that we have is that day.
1: Yeah.
0: And we're inviting him in a conversation with our hair, our clothes, our food, our cooking, our whatever it may be.
1: Guys, say, Lord, what do I wear today? What I don't look as nice as, but when I ask him, boy, I feel different. Mm. I ask him. Now with the accident, I had to change things around in the bathroom. So, Lord, help my foot to get into that tub and not slip. You know, we take these things for granted. Lift my foot up, Lord.
0: Mm.
1: Keep my legs steady.
0: Because
1: the tub is a bad place to fall.
0: Amen.
1: You know, or getting out of it.
0: Yeah.
1: I know somebody fell backwards out of a tub.
0: And it's dangerous and it can be deadly.
1: That's right. Or when you're walking, Lord, you know, Psalm 91, read it before you leave.
0: Amen.
1: Or just bring it back, ask the Holy Spirit to bring it to remembrance. And as you go, say, thank you for Psalm 91. I'm protected. I'm under the wings of the Almighty God. So that's what I do. I mean, I try to do most times, usually, especially if I can't do something. Hey, Lord, I don't know how to do this. I need your help. Send an angel.
0: Read, pray, wait, write. But, sister, always a little talk.
1: To Jesus.
0: With the Lord, with Jesus.
1: Okay.
0: Beautiful.
1: Thank you, Lord. So we did read Joshua now. So now we're going to Naaman.
0: Nahum, yes.
1: Nahum.
0: I am there, and okay. It reads, Nahum 1, verse 2 and 3 reads, the Lord is a jealous and avenging God. The Lord avenges and is furious. The Lord takes vengeance on his enemies, and he reserves it for his adversaries. Oh, I'm going to go one more.
1: Okay.
0: The Lord is slow to anger and great in power, and the Lord will in no way acquit the guilty. In gale winds and the storm is his way, and the clouds are the dust of his feet.
1: Amen.
0: Amen. Amen.
1: So he's slow to anger. Thank goodness.
0: I've heard that so many times in prayers. And thank you, Lord, that you're slow to anger. Because sometimes, sister, he needs patience with us.
1: Yes. Well, we're children.
0: Amen.
1: Like calls the children of Israel. Well, we're children too. As we're maturing, yes, we'll become sons of God. But sometimes we go back being children. Paul speaks about going back on the milk.
0: instead of on
1: the
0: solid
1: steak.
0: Food.
1: Yeah, solid food.
0: Yes, yes, yes.
1: So we're going to 1 Corinthians 10, verses 14 to 21. 14 to 21. Maybe I'll go up to 12. Therefore, let him who thinks he stands take heed lest he fall. No temptation has overtaken you except such as common to man. But God is faithful, who will not allow you to be tempted beyond what you are able. But with the temptation will also make the way of escape, that you may be able to bear it. Therefore, my beloved, flee from idolatry. I speak as to wise men, judge for yourselves what I say. The cup of blessing which we bless, is it not the communion of the blood of Christ? The bread which we break, is it not the communion of the body of Christ? For we, though many, are one bread and one body, for we all partake of the one bread. Observe Israel after the flesh. Are not those who eat of the sacrifices partakers of the altar? What am I saying then? That an idol is anything, or what is offered to idols is anything? Rather that the things which the Gentiles sacrifice, they sacrifice to demons, not to God. And I do not want you to have fellowship with demons. You cannot drink the cup of the Lord and the cup of the demons. You cannot partake of the Lord's table and of the table of demons. Or do we provoke the Lord to jealousy? Are we stronger than he? Good question. Are we stronger than God? No.
0: Amen to that.
1: I wouldn't want to be God, actually. Oh, my goodness. So you either take the drink, you cannot drink the cup of the Lord or the cup of demons. You can't do both. You cannot partake of the Lord's table and of the table of demons. Otherwise, you can't have the foot on one side of the fence and on the other side.
0: Amen.
1: Cannot
0: lukewarm.
1: Be hot, lukewarm, not hot or cold.
0: Sister, as you're reading that, it took me to Matthew 6:24, and says, no one can serve two masters. Either you will hate the one and love the other, or you will be devoted to the one and despise the other. You cannot serve both God and money. So that verse talks about serving God and the enemy. Same thing.
1: Yes, that's confirmation.
0: Amen.
1: Amen.
0: I love it. Thank you, Father God.
1: So now we're in 2 Corinthians.
0: You've got that, sister. I'm already over at Hebrews.
1: Okay.
0: No, you're at 2 Corinthians 11, 1 to 4. No.
1: No, 10.
0: Yeah, sorry. 10, 12 to 17. And then 11, 1 to 4.
1: Okay, 2 Corinthians 10, 12 to 17. For we dare not class ourselves or compare ourselves with those who commend themselves, but they measuring themselves by themselves and comparing themselves among themselves are not wise. We, however, will not boast beyond measure, but within the limits of the sphere which God appointed us, a sphere which especially includes you. For we are not overextending ourselves as though our authority did not extend to you. For it was to you that we came with the gospel of Christ, not boasting of things beyond measure that is in other men's labors, but having hope that as your faith is increased, we shall be greatly enlarged by you in our sphere, to preach the gospel in the regions beyond you, and not to boast in another man's sphere of accomplishments. But he who glories, let him glory in the Lord, for not he who commends himself is approved, but whom the Lord commends. Amen.
0: Amen and amen, sister.
1: And we talked about that, about boasting.
0: And self. That's what we started about talking about when we started the program today. Yeah. It's such a blessing to see how the Lord always pulls it back together.
1: Yes. Now we're going to Corinthians, 2 Corinthians 11, 1 to 4. Oh, that you would bear with me in a little folly, and indeed you do bear with me. For I am jealous for you with a godly jealousy. For I have betrothed you to one husband, that I may present you as a chaste virgin to Christ. But I fear lest someone, as the serpent deceived Eve by his craftiness, so your minds may be corrupted from the simplicity that is in Christ. For if he who comes preaches another Jesus whom we have not preached, or if you receive a different spirit which you have not received, or a different gospel which you have not accepted, you may well put up with it. Amen. That's a warning from Paul.
0: Amen.
1: For I am jealous for you. Paul was jealous for the people for God. So, you know, we are to be zealous for God, and he's zealous for us. We are to make people jealous when we keep our eyes on Christ, because I wonder why all these good things are happening to us. So there's so many ways to look at zealous and jealousy.
0: Amen. Amen, my sister. Amen. I'm at Hebrews 12, verses 25 to 29, and it reads, "See that you do not refuse him who is speaking, for if they did not escape when they refused him who spoke on earth, much less shall we escape if we turn away from him who speaks from heaven. At the time his voice shook the earth, but now he has given us a promise, saying, yet once more I will shake not only the earth, but also heaven." And this statement, once more, signifies, I can't even pronounce that word.
1: How's it spelled?
0: It's significant.
1: Significant?
0: Significant? Signifies.
1: Signified.
0: Yeah, I'm having problems with English today. I may just switch to Spanish. verse 27. And this statement yet once more signifies the removal of those things that can be shaken, things that are created, so that only those things that cannot be shaken will remain. Therefore, since we are receiving a kingdom that cannot be moved, let us be gracious, by which we may serve God acceptably with reverence and godly fear, for our God is a consuming fire.
1: There you go.
0: Amen.
1: That's
0: thank you,
1: the
0: Lord.
1: New Testament. He's a consuming fire. He did not change from the old to the new. The only difference is he put Jesus in the middle so that Jesus can intercede for our follies, as they say in the Bible.
0: Amen.
1: Amen. Or our silliness. Now we're going to read the poem, first paragraph, line 2 and 3. just to bring it back to remembrance, Poems of Divine Power, Book 2, page 64, first paragraph, line 2 and 3.
0: Sister, before you go on, I want to say something about the first paragraph.
1: I'm listening.
0: I love it how you have scripture in there.
1: Amen.
0: Amen. The first paragraph, and we're talking about a jealous God. Look at your first line. The Lord is a jealous God. Immediately, you went straight to the topic. And it's the scripture verse. It's already rooted in poems of rooted in the Bible.
1: Amen.
0: Just wanted to point that out immediately before we go on to the next paragraph.
1: Amen. Thank you, Jesus.
0: Amen.
1: Okay, so verse 2 and 3, the zealous chord, and first paragraph, page 64, Poems of Divine Power, Book 2. He is a gracious God and a good Father, letting his blessings fall with an unfailing love. Isn't that beautiful? He is a gracious God.
0: Yes.
1: And a good Father, letting his blessings fall with an unfailing love.
0: Amen.
1: Amen.
0: I love that. Gracious God. Blessings, unfailing love. You're speaking about the character of God within that first paragraph.
1: So the first scripture is Exodus 34, verses 5 to 7.
0: Second paragraph, or second line. He is a gracious, sister, he's a gracious God.
1: Mm-hmm.
0: And a good Father, letting his blessings fall with an unfailing love. Yes.
1: So we're going to Exodus 34, verses 5 to 7.
0: And I'm heading over to Psalm 145, verses 8 to 9.
1: So, Exodus 34, just about there. One more page, yeah. And verses 5 to 7. Now the Lord descended in the cloud and stood with him there and proclaimed the name of the Lord. And the Lord passed before him and claimed, the Lord God, merciful and gracious, long-suffering, abounding in goodness and truth, keeping mercy for thousands, forgiving iniquity and transgressions and sin, by no means clearing the guilty, visiting the iniquity of the fathers upon the children and the children's children to the third and fourth generation. And to say, so Moses made haste and bowed his head toward the earth and worshipped, toward the earth and worshipped. Then he said, if now I have found grace in your sight, O Lord, let my Lord, I pray, go among us, even though we are a stiff-necked people, and pardon our iniquity and our sin, and take us as your inheritance. Amen.
0: Amen. Amen.
1: So I went down to verse 9.
0: Perfect. Even the leader recognized that these people are problems sometimes. They stiff-neck. Even though we are, Lord, please extend your grace and mercy to us and your unfailing love. And he does. That's
1: he
0: his
1: does.
0: Promise.
1: It doesn't change. That was for Moses. It's for us today.
0: Sister, that is so true. Does God's love change because of who we are and what we do, what we don't do?
1: No, he's unchangeable. There's no turning of shadow.
0: I'm the same God.
1: Thank you, Lord.
0: I'm the same God yesterday, today, and tomorrow.
1: He loves us. You know, he loves us with an unfailing love, correct?
0: Yeah.
1: And there's no changing. He stays the same as yesterday, today, and forevermore. Jesus loves you, this I know, for the Bible tells me so. Little ones to him belong, they are weak, but he is strong. Yes, Jesus loves you, yes, Jesus loves you, yes, Jesus loves you, the Bible tells me so. Amen and amen.
0: Beautiful, sister. Thank you very much. And we always say this. If you don't remember anything we say, remember that God loves you. God loves you. God loves you. And his love does not change.
1: It's everlasting.
0: Everlasting.
1: Endures forever.
0: Endures forever.
1: Amen.
0: Unfailing love.
1: Unfailing love.
0: Amen. So, and we're going to continue in this word.
1: Yes, so you're on Psalm 145?
0: Yes, Psalm 145, verses 8 to 9 reads as such. The Lord is... we were just talking about this. The Lord is gracious and full of compassion, slow to anger, and great in mercy. The Lord is good to all, and his compassion is over all his works.
1: Amen.
0: Amen. Amen. Thank you, Lord.
1: And then we're going to Psalm 103, verses 6 to 8. The Lord executes righteousness and justice for all who are oppressed. He made known his ways to Moses, his acts to the children of Israel. The Lord is merciful and gracious, slow to anger and abounding in mercy.
0: Amen, amen, amen.
1: Amen. So then Psalm 116, are you there?
0: Yes, sister. Psalm 116, verses 5 to 6 reads as such. Gracious is the Lord and righteous indeed. Our God is merciful. The Lord protects the simple. I was brought low and he helped me. Beautiful. I love that line.
1: Read it again.
0: Verse 6, the Lord protects the simple. I was brought low and he helped me. Sister, how many times have you been low in your life and the Lord has showed up?
1: And how many times do we sin? Even after, you know, sometimes we got to get out of the old habits and it takes a while to get that new man to come right into the fullest.
0: Amen.
1: And yet there he is.
0: Thank you, Jesus.
1: He extends his love and his mercy.
0: So thank you, Jesus.
1: Jonah 4, okay.
0: Thank you for that, my sister.
1: What?
0: That verse. It has never stood out to me before. Of all the times I've read the Bible, that two passages.
1: Read which one?
0: Psalm 116.
1: Oh, yes.
0: All the times I read the Bible, those two passages have never stood out for me as more as it stood out today.
1: Read it again then. Three times is good.
0: Gracious is the Lord and righteous indeed. Our God is merciful. The Lord protects the simple. I was brought low and he helped me.
1: Amen.
0: Thank you, Lord.
1: Yeah, it's true, isn't it? He brings
0: thank you,
1: it.
0: Lord.
1: We come onto ourselves and realize we come to the end of ourselves and we don't know what else to do. Help us, Lord.
0: Help us. And he shows up.
1: He does.
0: Thank you, Father God.
1: Then we're going to Jonah 4, verse 2. But I'll start at 1. But it displeased Jonah exceedingly and he became angry. So he prayed to the Lord and said, "Ah, Lord, was not this what I said when I was in my country? Therefore I fled previously to Tarshish, for I know that you are gracious and merciful God, slow to anger and abundant in loving kindness, one who relents from doing harm."
0: Amen.
1: And Jonah ran away from God because he didn't want to go and preach the word to the sinners in
0: Nineveh.
1: Yeah.
0: Nineveh.
1: And he ran away.
0: See, Jonah's an interesting character. And
1: he
0: it's
1: is.
0: An interesting book. There's a lot going on there.
1: That's right.
0: From him running, from him not following the instructions of God, running in the opposite direction, being confronted by other members of society that they felt that something's wrong here, what's going on. And then finally obeying God, going back and preach to the people, and then complaining to God, "I knew you would save them. And so what was the purpose in all this?" Look how bold this man is in the face of God and to God, in the presence of God.
1: Yeah.
0: But God has demonstrated his love, his patience, his kindness to Jonah from start to finish.
1: But we're to come boldly to God.
0: Mm.
1: And if we got something against God, we better tell him because he already knows it. You got something against God, you better come to him and face him. And if it's your heart that's wrong, you better repent. And he's just to forgive. But so, come and talk to him about it.
0: So it's important that we come in truth exactly how we are. If we're angry, say, "Lord, I'm angry." He already knows it, right? "Lord, I'm sad. Lord, I'm disappointed. Lord, I'm broken. Lord, I'm hurting." He already knows it, but we need to confess it to him. And I guess, as we do, that's what he starts engaging where we are.
1: That's right. He won't do anything unless you invite him or ask him. so many times I've hit my steering wheel with my fist because I've been angry at something that's been really stupid, you know. And God, I don't understand this. And I'm yelling. I mean, I really yell, and I hit the steering wheel.
0: Yeah.
1: At home, I don't know what I hit, but my fist gets going because I'm angry. And I'm letting God know I am angry about this situation.
0: Mm.
1: Or if I'm sad, you know, let my sadness out. You let your emotions out. You can't always let it out in front of other people.
0: Yep.
1: So let it out in front of God. If you Amen. Have to pick up a pillow and start pulling the feathers out, do it. But let God know how you're feeling so he can help you with those emotions.
0: And sister, then that is the most honest and simplest approach that we can come to God in that conversation, in that little talk with him. It's when we come honestly, whether it's just pain, hurt, or anger, and we say, Lord, I'm hurting. I'm mad. I'm angry. I'm upset. I'm just steaming. But I'm coming to you for prayers. I'm coming to you for resolution.
1: I'm coming to let my anger out so I don't hurt someone.
0: Amen.
1: And help me to deal with this.
0: Amen. I don't know the verse, sister, but I recall it in the Bible, and I hold on to it so much. I will take you by your right hand and guide you with my counsel.
1: Amen. That's in the Psalms, I think.
0: It is in the Psalms. Yeah. I don't know which one. Yeah. But I remember reading it, and so many times I'm like, Lord, take my right hand. I need guidance. I need counsel. I need help out of this situation.
1: Help me, Holy Spirit.
0: Amen. And we have And so many times, sister, I'm glad you point that out. So many times we forget we have the Comforter in
1: That's
0: us.
1: That's right. He's
0: with
1: a mother.
0: Us.
1: He's like a mothering spirit.
0: Amen.
1: He's our Comforter.
0: Amen.
1: In times of trouble.
0: Amen.
1: In time of death. In the time of restlessness, sleeplessness.
0: Yes.
1: He's our Comforter.
0: Thank you, Lord.
1: Amen.
0: Amen. Thank you, Father God.
1: Okay. Awesome.
0: So we're continuing in God's Word.
1: Yes, yeah, so we're still on line 2 and 3, the Poems of Divine Power, book 2, and we're going to line...
0: Psalm 34, I think, is where we're at. God is a good father.
1: Yes. So are you there or do I go there?
0: Sister, that's yours.
1: Okay.
0: I'm over Jeremiah already. In fact, you've got all the Psalms coming up.
1: Okay.
0: That's on your list.
1: That's on my list. I love the Psalms. Just gotta get back to 34 here. Okay. My Psalm heart. 34, verses 5-7. It's a long one. Okay. They looked to him and were radiant, meaning Jesus, and their faces were not ashamed. This poor man cried out, and the Lord heard him and saved him out of all his troubles. The angel of the Lord encamps all around those who fear him and delivers them. So there you go. So this was David. I'm going to start at verse 1. I will bless the Lord at all times. His praises will continually be in my mouth. My soul shall make it boast in the Lord. His soul will boast in the Lord. The humble shall hear of it and be glad. O magnify the Lord with me, and let us exalt his name together. I sought the Lord, and he heard me, and delivered me from all my fears. They looked to him and were radiant, and their faces were not ashamed. This poor man cried out, and the Lord heard him and saved him out of all his troubles. And I'm going to read verse 7, maybe down to 8. The angel of the Lord encamps all around those who fear him and delivers him. And it says, Oh, taste and see that the Lord is good. Blessed is the man who trusts in him. So taste and see, that means come and seek him and ask of him, and you will see that the Lord is good. Blessed is the man who trusts in him to do right by us. Amen and amen. So that was Psalm 34, but I started at 1 and I went to verse 8. Okay, now we're going to go Psalm 33. We'll see where that takes us. I got verse 5, but you never know. Verse 33, verse 5. I'm going to start again at 1. Rejoice in the Lord, O you righteous, for praise from the upright is beautiful. Praise the Lord with harp. Make melody to him and an instrument of 10 strings. Sing to him a new song. Play skillfully with a shout of joy. For the word of the Lord is right, and all his work is done in truth. He loves righteousness and justice. The earth is full of the goodness of the Lord. Amen. And I want to read verse 6, because we were talking about the word, and the word is Jesus. So by the word of the Lord, the heavens are made, and all the hosts of them by the breath of his mouth. He gathers the water of the sea together as a heap. He lays up the deep in storehouses. Amen and amen. It's a beautiful psalm, Psalm 33. And someday I want to do just a psalm, some of these long psalms, and just go through them. They're awesome. Okay, so now we're going to Psalm 100. As Richard just said, these are mine, so thank you for your patience. Okay, Psalm 100. 1-5. Make a joyful shout to the Lord, all you lands. Serve the Lord with gladness. Come before his presence with singing. Know that the Lord, he is God. It is he who has made us, and not we ourselves. We are his people and the sheep of his pastures. Enter into his gates with thanksgiving, and into his courts with praise. Be thankful to him and bless his name. For the Lord is good. His mercy is everlasting, and his truth endures to all generations. And this was written a long time ago for Jesus Christ, but it stands for today, and his truth endures to all generations. So today, no matter where you're at or what you're feeling, make a joyful shout to the Lord, all you lands. So serve the Lord with gladness. Come before his presence with singing. Know that the Lord, he is God. It is he who has made us, and not are we ourselves. We are his people and the sheep of his pasture. Enter into his gates with thanksgiving, and into his courts with praise. Be thankful to him and bless his name. For the Lord is good. His mercy is everlasting, and his truth endures to all generations. Amen and amen. And then I'm going to Psalm 119. That's a little bit over. There we are. Psalm 119, verses 6-8. But it seems like I've been reading a little bit more in these Psalms. So 119. Oh, I went one page. This is another long one. This is over 100 verses. Psalm 119, 6-8. I think, did I say 6-8? Yeah, 6-8. Well, I think I'm going to have to read at the beginning. Blessed are the undefiled in the way who walk in the law of the Lord. Blessed are those who keep his testimonies, who seek him with the whole heart. They also do no iniquity. They walk in his ways. You have commanded us to keep your precepts diligently. All that my ways were directed to keep your statutes, then I would not be ashamed when I look into all your commandments. I will praise you with uprightness of heart. When I learn your righteous judgments, I'll keep your statutes. Oh, do not forsake me utterly. Amen and amen. So that was from verse 1 to verse 8, Psalm 119. And then we're going to Psalm 145. I love these. Make you get happy and want to sing. So Psalm 145, verses 5-9. I remember the days of old. I meditate on your works. I must on the work of your hands. I spread out my hands to you. My soul longs for you like a thirsty land, Selah. Answer me speedily, O Lord. My spirit fails. Do not hide your face from me, lest I be like those who go down into the pit. Cause me to hear your loving kindness in the morning, for in you do I trust. Cause me to know the way in which I should walk, for I lift up my soul to you. See, David had a little talk with Jesus.
0: Amen. David had a lot of little talks with Jesus.
1: And he was true to his feelings.
0: Amen.
1: And he let God know how he was feeling.
0: Amen.
1: You know?
0: Amen.
1: Answer me speedily. How often do you want an answer quickly?
0: or requesting that from the Lord.
1: But he's saying it because my spirit fails. How often does we feel down or cast down? David talks about that too. But how many times do we feel low? And maybe our spirit is low. The man's spirit, Holy Spirit, if you haven't been inviting him, maybe he's low, but it's one of those spirits. Or, oh my soul, why are you, I forget what it is, oh why something.
0: Why are you downtrodden?
1: Downtrodden.
0: Yeah. I'll find that verse.
1: And he goes to God with all of these things. So aren't we, if David had to do it, a king, being going to be a king, or is a king at this point, how more often do we have to do it? Especially in this day and age, because the world is very heavy with no security, you can't trust a lot of people anymore. You don't know if they're telling you the truth or not telling you the truth. You just don't know where you're at. So how often more? If David had to go often, how often do we have to go?
0: And sister, and before we move on, that is so true, but this is so important. So we're saying to our listeners today, and maybe you're hearing it for the first time, and every time we come to God's Word, sister, I'm learning. And today, he keeps repeating in my heart, we're learning. Come to God just as you are.
1: Come as you are.
0: Have a little talk with God. But he wants you to come just as you are, with whatever you're feeling. He wants you to come honest. And that's how God responds immediately. When the heart is laid before him, and we're speaking the truth of what we're going on, what's going on in our lives, he responds to that. And so today, sister, the Holy Spirit is just leading me to say that to our listeners. Whoever you are, whatever you're facing, and even if you've never had a conversation with God, our sister has talked about it. Just have a chit-chat with him. A conversation anywhere, any place, anytime, with whatever you're going through. So today, listeners, today, come to God just as you are, with whatever you've got, with whatever attitude, mood, brokenhearted, maybe mad, aggressive. But come to him. He's waiting. He's waiting. But the Bible speaks he will not wait forever.
1: No, he's coming back soon.
0: And so time is short.
1: Yes, very short.
0: Amen, amen, amen.
1: Okay, so Jeremiah 29:11, are you there?
0: Sister, I went to Jeremiah 29:11 and I read it, and there's no way we're reading Jeremiah 29:11 alone. There's some few verses coming after that as the Spirit leads. And we all know this Jeremiah 11. But I'm going to go up to 10 because it's important. And I learned something new today, sister, that I'm going to share with you. 10 actually is what Daniel was talking about. The Lord referred, there was a period of 70 years waiting. And the 70 years had passed. And Daniel reminded the Lord, Lord, it's been 70 years. So whatever that promise you made 70 years ago, it's due. This, sister, this passage here is the start of the 70 years. And so the Lord just connected that with my heart today with this passage and with Daniel. And so Jeremiah and Daniel are now connected in my heart. So this is what Jeremiah 29 verse 10 says. And everybody knows verse 11. For thus says the Lord, when 70 years have been completed for Babylon, I will visit you and perform my good word towards you, in causing you to return to this place. Verse 11. For I know the plans that I have for you, says the Lord. plans for peace and not for evil, to give to you a future and a hope. And I'm going to continue all the way to verse 14. You shall seek me and find me when you shall search for me with all your heart. And my sister, you always says, if the heart ain't in it, it has to start with the heart. Verse 14. I will be found by you, says the Lord. So he's not hiding, he's waiting.
1: That's right.
0: And I will turn away your captivity and gather you from all the nations, from all the places where I have driven you, says the Lord. And I'll bring you back into the place from where I caused you to be carried out away in captivity. Daniel reminded the Lord in his time, Lord, 70 years has passed. Isn't it time that you bring back your people to captivity? And that's when the great revival began. When Daniel called out, reminded the Lord of his word, and then all the Israelites started to come back to Israel. Or maybe it was, I'm not sure if it was Judah. It was divided at that time in two nations, Judah and...
1: I'm not sure.
0: And it was divided. And that's when they started coming back. We're reading this in Jeremiah. And who was it, sister, that went to the king and asked him for finances and everything to bring, to build back the wall of Jerusalem?
1: Nehemiah.
0: And Jeremiah. Because the people started coming back.
1: It was Jeremiah, Nehemiah, and Ezra.
0: All the prophets at the time that was leading. And the people started coming back. The 70 years was due. Daniel called it. The people started coming back. Jeremiah saw the wall was broken. He went to the king. His heart weaved. He says, Lord, king, actually, you know what I love, sister? There's a prayer of Jeremiah before he went to the king. Okay, I started collected all the prayers of God's servant.
1: Is it Jeremiah or is that Nehemiah?
0: Nehemiah and Jeremiah.
1: Jeremiah, they both did it.
0: Jeremiah was the weeping prophet.
1: That's right, yes.
0: So he acknowledged the 7 years... And it starts with him. The 7 years starts here. And Daniel called it. And it's such a beautiful thing how the Bible connects the past and the present and the future. Jeremiah started the 70 years. Daniel said the 70 years is due. And the Lord started bringing back his people to Israel, bringing them back from wherever he scattered them to. And then Jeremiah and Nehemiah and Ezra, as the prophets at that time, they got the wall to be built back, and Jerusalem was reinstated again in the kingdom of God.
1: Amen.
0: Only to be destroyed again in the future because of their disobedience. Beautiful passage. Thank you, Lord, for your words.
1: And lamentation is part of Jeremiah. All his lamentations are his weeping.
0: I heard the story about Jeremiah. He's the weeping prophet. The Lord told him, you are my prophet. You go and you say everything to the people on my behalf. But Jeremiah, let me tell you this. They won't listen to a word that you say. This is the message from John MacArthur. Yeah. But Jeremiah, you're my prophet. You're my man. Go out and tell them everything I need to tell you. And by the way, Jeremiah, they're not going to listen to a word you're going to say. But that's okay. Stay faithful because I have the plan behind that.
1: Amen.
0: You know, and lamentation comes right after into that,
1: yes,
0: my sister.
1: And we're going to read that. Lamentations, chapter 3, verses 22 to 24.
0: Thank you, Lord.
1: Okay. There's a lot in here, so I don't want to. You have invited as to a feast day the terrors that surround me. In the day of the Lord's anger, there was no refuge or survivor. Those whom I have borne and brought up, my enemies have destroyed. Can you imagine? That's Jeremiah. Let's go here. I'll start at 20. See, O Lord, yes, and consider to whom have you done this. Should the women eat their offsprings, the children they have cuddled? Should the priests and the prophet be slain in the sanctuary of the Lord? Young and the old lie on the ground in the streets. My virgins and my young men have fallen by the sword. You have slain them in the day of your anger. You have slaughtered and not pitied. You have invited us to a feast day, the terrors that surround me. On the day of the Lord's anger, there was no refuge or survivor. Those whom I have borne and brought up, my enemies have destroyed. I am the man who has seen affliction, chapter 3, affliction by the rod of his wrath. He has led me and made me walk in darkness and not in the light. Surely he has turned his hand against me time and time again throughout the day. He has aged my flesh and my skin and broken my bones. He has besieged me and surrounded me with bitterness and woe. He has set me in a dark place like the dead of long ago.
0: And that's the man of God.
1: But isn't that also that last part remind you of Jesus?
0: Amen.
1: On the cross?
0: Amen. Speak to that, sister.
1: Was the prophet seeing more than what he knew? Was the prophet seeing more than what he knew? Because he didn't know about Jesus going to the cross. And yet here it is. It reminded me. I am the man has seen affliction by the rod of the wrath. Jesus was whipped 39 times. He has led me and made me walk in darkness and not in the light. Jesus was in the darkness.
0: Amen.
1: Surely he has turned his hand against me time and time again throughout the day. He has aged my flesh and my skin. Well, Jesus must have felt very old when they were beating him and putting him on the cross, and broken my bones, but his bones was not broken. Mm. They were going to, and they decided not to. He has besieged me and surrounded me with bitterness and woe. Jesus was surrounded with bitterness and woe. He has set me in dark places like the dead of long ago. He went to hell for us. He went among the dead and brought up the saints that were laying in Sheol and brought them up when he went up to heaven.
0: Sister, I think God gave Jeremiah some wisdom of what's the future is going to be.
1: See, prophecy, if you're a prophet or a seer, a seer sees further into the future than a prophet does. Yep. But a prophet can speak something up for day, but it could be for tomorrow or down the road. And it could be specifically for someone who's not even near him,
0: yep,
1: maybe can hear it, and hit the heart. Jeremiah was a prophet. He was speaking out more than it was just for him. It was for the future life of Jesus Christ.
0: Amen. Sister, beautiful point. And I'm glad you went there. Because that's the Old Testament, right? And we're now in the New Testament, and Christ is here now. And I hear the word prophet today. Back then, when God declared, these prophets are from me. They speak from me to my people. These are my instructions. These are my prophets. This is what I'm using to instruct. Today, I hear the word prophet, and it doesn't sit well in my heart, because when Jesus Christ came, that was the solution to everything. He was the answer to forgiveness of sin, to salvation, to eternal life. So when these prophets say today, oh, the Lord sent me, if they're outside of Christ.
1: No, they have to be in Christ.
0: That's the false teaching that's happening today. So many religions are coming out with prophets. And we hear about the prophets of the old, and we hear now prophets of the new, and people are getting a little bit confused, but we know the prophets are old by God. The new prophets, I'm not an expert, I'm not 100%, but this is the one thing I'm learning. When Jesus Christ came, he was the start, the middle, and the end. And everything after that, it just talks about his coming back.
1: But he still speaks through his people, and he still sends prophets. But you got to be sure that that prophet is from the Lord.
0: And that's what it is, because this time speaks about a lot of false teaching, false religion happening. So we just can't assume this prophet is from God like we knew in the Bible.
1: No, they didn't. False prophets were there too. There were false prophets that came prophesying of themselves, not of God. I forget where it is, but the prophets were not always,
0: sister,
1: on the up
0: know,
1: and up.
0: Sister, you know what? This is true. There was a prophet that saw the disciples heal the sick and the lame, and he wanted to pay them for that power.
1: That's right.
0: So you are right. There was false teaching.
1: There was more than one.
0: And false teaching now.
1: Because the gods of this world also, there's been prophets appointed. That's the angel of the light. It all comes back to Satan, see, or to God. But you got to know: is this man or woman from God? Is this a true prophet? You know.
0: Amen. Amen.
1: Sister, and that's why a lot of churches won't let a prophet speak out loud. You know, because they'll get a word in the middle of a service. You do not interfere into a service. You don't. If somebody's speaking, you keep your mouth shut. You don't speak from God. But sooner, if there's a clearing and God allows it, yes. If not, then you write it out and give it to the pastor for him to pray over it to see if it's what he wants in his church.
0: Amen. And sister, I'm finding out that is so important. A God-fearing pastor verifies what someone is going to say to his sheep, to his flock that the Lord has blessed them with. And it better be something tied in and rooted in Christ, or he's exposing his congregation to some falsehood.
1: That's right. That's right. And people can get into their own self thinking it's God as well. So,
0: thank you, sister. Thank you. Thank you for that clarity, and thank you for that insight. And you know what I'm learning? As we're getting deeper and deeper into poems of Divine Power 2, it's also becoming a teaching session and a learning session as well.
1: That's right.
0: Thank you, Lord.
1: Thank you, Jesus.
0: So I see a new door, a new window opening up through these beautiful poems. They're not just pointing you to the Bible. They're not just providing God's word. They're not leading you to salvation. It becomes, as a believer, it comes teaching tools as well, so you can grow your faith and your strength and start having solid food other than milk.
1: Amen.
0: And it opens up so many other avenues to your walk with Christ.
1: But we need the scriptures to back up what we're saying, because if we say something incorrect, we need to know.
0: Sister, scripture is the foundation.
1: That is the foundation.
0: It is the foundation. Jesus Christ is the chief cornerstone, and everything scripture comes through him. So that is the key. You can't go off on that without scripture. If you leave without scripture, you got problems right away. It's like building the parable about building your house
1: on the sand and on solid ground.
0: Yes.
1: Yes.
0: So scripture is that solid foundation, and Jesus Christ being the cornerstone of that. Thank you, Lord. And so we're moving on.
1: Matthew 6:26-30. Are you there?
0: No, I was still hung up on Jeremiah. I know. My sister, thank you.
1: Okay, so Matthew.
0: My bad.
1: Matthew 6.
0: And that verse, Jeremiah 29:11, has just been extended in my heart. Thank you, Jesus.
1: So Matthew 6:26-30. Okay. This is Jesus speaking. I just got to find 12. Okay. I'm going to start at 24. No one can serve two masters, for either he'll hate the one and love the other, or else he'll be loyal to the one and despise the other. You cannot serve God and mammon. Therefore I say to you, do not worry about your life, what you will eat or what you will drink, nor about your body, what will you put on. Is not life more than food, and the body more than clothing? Look at the birds of the air, for they neither sow nor reap nor gather into barns, yet your heavenly Father feeds them. Are you not of more value than they? Which of you, by worrying, can add one cubit to his stature? So why do you worry about nothing? Consider the lilies of the field, how they grow. They neither toil nor spin. And yet I say to you that even Solomon in all his glory was not arrayed like one of these. Now, if God so clothes the grass of the field, which today is, and the tomorrow is thrown into the oven, will he not much more clothe you, O you of little faith?
0: Thank you, Lord.
1: So when we're worrying, we have no faith in God. We're not trusting him to supply what we need. He's not going to give you everything. He gives what you need. Amen.
0: Amen. Amen. Thank you, Lord.
1: Now Mark.
0: Mark 10.
1: 18.
0: And it reads as such. He said to him, "Why do you call me good? No one is good except God alone."
1: There you go.
0: Amen. And the Bible speaks we're born in sin, and that statement holds true.
1: So we're going to Romans 5:5, and then

0: of God has been poured out in our hearts by the Holy Spirit who was given to us.
1: Amen. Amen. Amen.
0: And then we're going to, what was the other one? Chapter 8.
1: Chapter 8, 38 to 39.
0: Yeah. Okay. Okay. I'm going to go to 37. Yet in all these things, we are more than conquerors through him who loved us. For I am persuaded that neither death nor life, nor angels, nor principalities, nor powers, nor things present, nor things to come, nor height, nor depth, nor any other created thing shall be able to separate us from the love of God, which is in Christ Jesus our Lord.
1: Amen, amen, amen. Sister, I want to ask you something. That if we ever come across Romans 8:38 again, I want to read it.
0: You read it now.
1: No, moving forward in the future. That is one of my the favorite verse. That's in my top three verses of favorite verses in the Bible.
0: Okay.
1: And every time I read it, it just fills my heart with such peace and calm.
0: Amen.
1: And so I want to claim that, my sister.
0: So are you at Ephesians?
1: I'm in Ephesians 1:3, and the Bible reads as such. Blessed be the God and Father of our Lord Yeshua, the Messiah, who has blessed us with every spiritual blessing in the heavenly places in Messiah. Amen. Can we ask for anything more than that?
0: No, we can't. I got to go to James. I passed it. There we are. James 1:17. James 1, verse 17. Every good gift and every perfect gift. Oh, I love this verse. Every good gift and every perfect gift is from above and comes down from the Father of lights, with whom there are no variation of shadow of turning. We talked about that before.
1: Amen.
0: So of his own will he brought us forth by the word of the truth, that we might be a kind of first fruit of his creatures. Amen.
1: Amen.
0: We are first fruits of his creatures.
1: Thank you, Lord.
0: Amen.
1: Thank you, Jesus. And sister, if you can handle 1 John 4:16-18, and then after we're going to go to a song, In the Silence.
0: Okay. Find John.
1: 1 John 4:16-18. Okay. I know 1 John 1:9.
0: So 1 John 4:16-18, right? Oh, 7. Is that right?
1: Correct.
0: I'm going to start at 17. Love has been perfected among us in this, that we may have boldness in the day of judgment, because as he is, so are we in this world. There is no fear in love, but perfect love casts out fear. Amen. Because fear involves torment, but he who fears has not been made perfect in love. We love him because he first loved us.
1: Amen. Amen.
0: Amen. He first loved us.
1: Amen. And that's where the Bible speaks. He loved us while we were sinners. Well, he went to the cross. Some of us weren't even born yet.
0: Right.
1: So that's what it means when that he first loved us, because he died for all of us back then.
0: So now we're on to line 4 and 5.
1: Sister, we're going to take we're going to a song.
0: Okay.
1: In the Silence.
0: Oh, yes, you said that. And I got involved with the Bible.
1: You got excited because you were moving forward in God's Word.
0: Yes. I do forget the other things that are in the Word. You forget to eat sometimes.
1: And so, In the Silence.

0: I can feel the Holy Ghost.
1: Amen. Do it again. Sister, isn't that how we all are? When God blesses us, we're like, Lord, do it again. We need another miracle. And sister, the verse that comes to mind from this beautiful song, for there is nothing will be impossible with God.
0: Amen and amen.
1: Amen and amen. Thank you, Lord.
0: So we're going back to the poem, The Zealous Chord, the Poems of Divine Power, Book 2.
1: Yes, and we're closing out the first.
0: Well, I'll read the last four verses, because the last verse speaks itself, and the other two will do the scriptures.
1: Okay, so we're closing out the first paragraph.
0: The first paragraph, yes.
1: Of the Zealous Chord.
0: So we're doing line, still we're 4 and 5, but then we have the last two lines after that, so... Therefore, God will not tolerate the sin of chasing after other gods of iron, gold, and wood. As stated in Exodus chapter 23, thou shalt have no other gods before me. God is jealous and God is true to his word. Amen and amen.
1: Amen and amen.
0: And that speaks volumes, that whole four verses, really. But we'll go into a couple here on... For line 4 and 5, Deuteronomy 4:27-29. And the Lord will scatter you among the people, and you'll be left few in number among the nations where the Lord will drive you. And there you'll serve gods, the work of man's hands, wood and stone, which neither see nor hear nor eat nor smell. But from there you will seek the Lord your God, and you will find him if you seek him with all your heart and with all your soul. Amen and amen.
1: Amen and amen.
0: And then we're going to Deuteronomy 7, verse 24-26. 24-26, here we are. And he will deliver the kings into your hand, and you will destroy their name from under heaven. No one shall be able to stand against you until you have destroyed them. You shall burn the carved images of their gods with fire. You shall not covet the silver or the gold that is on them, nor take it for yourselves, lest you be snared by it, for it is an abomination to the Lord your God. Nor shall you bring an abomination into your house, lest you be doomed to destruction like it. You shall utterly detest it and utterly abhor it. For it is an accursed thing. Amen.
1: Amen and amen.
0: Now we got Daniel.
1: Daniel 5, verse 4 reads as such. They drank wine and praised the God of gold and of silver, of bronze, of iron, and wood, and of stone. That's the enemy praising their God.
0: Yes. And then I'm going to Isaiah.
1: Isaiah 40, verse 9-20. Sister, let me do Revelation 9:20.
0: Okay.
1: And then you can finish up and take your time with Isaiah 9 to 20.
0: Isaiah 44.
1: So Revelation 9:20 reads as such. The rest of mankind who were not killed by these plagues did not repent of the works of their hands. They did not cease to worship demons and idols of gold, silver, brass, stone, and wood, which cannot see nor hear nor walk. Last verse, nor did they repent of their murders or their magical arts or their sexual immorality or their thefts. I don't want to be in that crowd.
0: No, me either. I don't want to be, because you won't be in the book of life.
1: They did not repent.
0: No, they did not repent. Repentance is very important. So now we're going to Isaiah chapter 44, verses 9 to 20. Those who make an image, all of them are useless, and their precious things shall not profit. They are their own witnesses. They neither see nor know, that they may be ashamed. Who would form a god or mold an image that profits him nothing? Surely all his companions would be ashamed. And the workmen, they are mere men. Let them all be gathered together. Let them stand up. Yet they shall fear. They shall be ashamed together. The blacksmith with the tongs works one in the coals, fashion it with hammers, and works it with the strength of his arms. Even so, he is hungry, and his strength fails. He drinks no water and is faint. The craftsman stretches out his rule. He makes one out with chalk. He fashions it with a plane. He makes it out with the compass and makes it like the figure of a man, according to the beauty of a man that may remain in the house. He cuts down cedars for himself and takes the cypress and the oak. He secures it for himself among the trees of the forest. He plants a pine and the rain nourishes it. Then it shall be for a man to burn, for he will take some of it and warm himself. Yes, he kindles it and bakes bread. Indeed, he makes a god and worships it. He makes it a carved image and falls down to it. He burns half of it in the fire. With this half he eats meat. He roasts a roast and is satisfied. He even warms himself and says, "Ah, I am warm. I have seen the fire." And the rest of it he makes into a god. He carves image. He falls down before it and worships it. Prays to it and says, "Deliver me, for you are my God." They do not know nor understand, for he, meaning God, has shut their eyes so that they cannot understand. And no one considers in his heart, nor is there knowledge nor understanding to say, "I have burned half of it in the fire. Yes, I have also baked bread on its coals. I roasted meat and eaten it. And shall I make the rest of it an abomination? Shall I fall down before a block of wood?" He feeds on ashes. A deceived heart has turned him aside. He cannot deliver his soul, nor say, "Is there not a lie in my right hand?"
1: Amen.
0: He's blinded. Can't see the spiritual things of God.
1: And how many of us are blinded today, sister?
0: That's right. Our hearts not open to the things of God.
1: Amen.
0: And we have to ask God to, we have to repent and ask God to open the eyes of our heart.
1: Amen. Amen. And sister, that is the perfect leading into salvation. We've got 9 minutes, but that's the perfect introduction into salvation, what you just said. He has to open the eyes of our hearts that they may see him. The truth of who he is and the gift he left at the cross, who he left it for, and know that everyone, including them, is included in that gift.
0: Amen. Amen. So, if you're out there not knowing the real God, the God of the universe, God of creation,
1: Amen.
0: Though man has tried to deny it, Big Bang Theory, all kinds of things. There's only one true God, and there's no one like him. Come and taste and see that the Lord is good. Come and see that the Lord is good. You have nothing to lose and everything to gain. You gain salvation. And to follow the Lord, it's not a dull thing. He never leaves you bored, and he does not leave you alone. He leads and guides you into all truth, and he leads and guides you to places where you've never gone before. Come, if you do not know him, take a step forth and understand. I ask God right now that their eyes are open, the eyes of their heart are open, and they're ready to receive, O Lord God, your word. Father God, take off that burden of being stiff-necked and hard hearts. Soften the hard heart, O Lord. John 3:16-17 states, "For God so loved the world that he gave his only begotten Son, that whoever believes in him shall not perish, but have everlasting life. For God sent not his Son into the world to condemn the world, or to condemn you if you do not know Christ, but that the world through him might be saved, that you might be saved." Amen and amen. And Romans 10:9-13 says, "If you confess with your mouth the Lord Jesus and believe in your heart that God has raised him from the dead, you will be saved. For For the heart one believes unto righteousness, and with the mouth confession is made unto salvation. So if you believe this and you confess with your mouth Jesus Christ, then say this prayer with me. Lord Jesus, I am a sinner and need your salvation. I believe you died for me and rose from the dead. I call upon your name and ask you to come into my heart and save me. Thank you, Jesus, and amen. If you have prayed this prayer, you're a child of God now. You belong to God and the family of God. And the angels are looking down, playing the instruments up in heaven, and God is smiling down at you. We welcome you to be the family of God, and we celebrate you. Hallelujah.
1: Hallelujah.
0: Hallelujah.
1: Amen and amen and amen. The Bible speaks, when one come to Christ, all of heaven rejoices. And we pray that is you today, in your heart today. Find a Bible-believing church to begin your journey with our Lord and Savior, Jesus Christ.
0: Amen.
1: Amen. And so, the only thing I can say is hold on. Hold on for the ride of your life.
0: That's right. That's right, because the Lord has many adventures for those who are in Christ Jesus. Thank you, Lord. The challenges, tribulations, amen, trials. And when you think you're done, just ask the Lord. You'll find out you're not done.
1: Amen. So, sister, we are on the zealous cord. Mm-hmm. Page 64 of Poems of Divine Power, Book 2. And I love it. After our program today, sister, guess what?
0: What?
1: We've only done one paragraph. And thank you, Lord, for that, because it's the depth of these poems that we spend time in your words reflecting the truth of who you are and our Lord and Savior, Jesus Christ. Sister, if you can close us out in prayer and then offer the blessing, we'd greatly appreciate that.
0: Okay. We thank you, Lord. We give you praise and glory for this program, first of all. And thank you for giving us the words for the people to bring hope into their lives, O Lord, which is you, Jesus Christ. We thank you, O Lord, that we can come in honesty and let all our feelings out before you and ask you to help us. So, Lord, I pray that the people were open to you today to know that you're a God of loving kindness, of mercy and grace, and you want to hear from your people. You want the communication from the sinner. You want us to call out on your name, and when we do that, you come. So come, Jesus, even now as we pray. I thank you, O Lord, that we can come and sing on to you with gladness in our heart. I thank you, Lord, that we can make a joyful noise because you will be the rock of our salvation. There's no other way except through the cross. I thank you, Jesus, that your presence, we can come into your presence. We can come into the courtrooms where the King of Kings and Lord of Lords is. We can just come with thanksgiving. I thank you, O Lord, we can come and ask for healing and deliverance. We can ask for the living waters to flow from us through the Holy Spirit. We can ask of anything of you, Lord, and your loving kindness is always there. Your mercy endures forever. We thank you, O Lord, those who are sick and weak, that if they just believe, know, and call upon your name, that you are a God of healing, a God of deliverance, a God of miracles, the God of the impossible. Yes, we have to do the work sometimes, but if we keep our eyes on you and not on our situations, things will start to happen. Things will become forth as the living waters flow out of us. I thank you, O Lord God, for your word this day, that you give hope in the darkness, O Lord, that you are the light in the darkness, and you bring the people out of the darkness as you brought them out of the graves when you went to the cross. As you rose up, you went to Hades and brought them up out of that grave, O Lord, and brought them onto your bosom. I thank you, O Lord God, you're going to coming back soon, and you'll bring us up onto your bosom in the end times. And I know, Lord, the time is very short. And even so, come now, Lord Jesus, and keep us safe until the time that you decide to bring us up onto yourself out of this world that is not really our home once we receive you. Eternity is our forever home. Amen and amen.
1: Amen and amen.
2: blessing, sister.
3: Okay.
2: Let's close out today's beautiful program in the mighty name of Jesus Christ.
0: I thank you, Lord, for number 6, verse 24 to 26. I thank you, Lord, that you'll bless your people and you'll keep them. I thank you, Lord, your face will shine upon them and be generous to them. Oh, Lord, lift up your countenance upon them and give them peace, a peace that the world cannot understand. Amen and amen.
2: A peace that surpasses all understanding in our hearts and minds in Christ Jesus. 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We're here every Friday between 11 a.m. and 2 p.m. to lift up the name of Jesus Christ and to offer the free gift of salvation that he left for every single soul when he went to the cross. And so we pray that your heart is open today. And again, we pray and we claim that it's hold on to the God's word and his promise that the word that went out today will not return void.
0: Amen.
2: We pray that in the mighty name of Jesus Christ. Goodbye from Richard.
0: Goodbye from Annie Lean.
2: And God bless. Have a blessed weekend.
0: God bless. Bye.
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2: Hello and welcome to Accent of Women, a show by and about women from diverse cultures and languages right across the world. I'm Giselle Hanna. Today on Accent of Women, I'm in conversation with Madeline Imba and Tandiwe Abimoyo about butch and butch identity. Butch is Not a Dirty Word is a publication originating in Melbourne, Australia, and the brainchild of butch activist Esther Godoy. This publication is about reclaiming female masculinity and the identity butch. What started as a photography project grew into a place for queer voices to express their thoughts and experiences about butch identity. Madeline Imba is one of the co-editors and Tandiwe Abimoyo is a contributing writer. Here they are.
3: My name's Madeline. I am the co-editor under a pseudonym of Yossi Silva for Butch is Not a Dirty Word. I got involved about a year before the first edition came out, so that's about probably 2 years ago. I met Esther. She put her just a call out on social media for people who identified as butch. And for various reasons, I got in touch. And the project took a long time to sort of come together. It was initially going to be an online kind of publication or series of photos. And then it turned into a zine and turned into a launch of a zine. And now it's turned into a series of zines. So that was how I got involved.
4: Hi, I'm Tandi. I was asked to be part of issue 2 of Butch is Not a Dirty Word, because it was an issue about family. I know Madeline and Esther a bit, and they approached me to see if my family and I would like to be in a photo shoot.
5: Excellent, and welcome both of you to the show. Thank you so much for giving up your time, and I'm gonna ask a lot of very personal questions. So in advance, I thank you for your candidness and sharing with me.
3: I'm looking forward to it.
5: So I want to start with, what is butch? And yeah, let's just start with, what is butch?
3: I think it really, like, the point of the publication, and I guess my perspective is it's a self-identification. So, you know, I guess anyone can identify as butch. The thing that drew me to the zine was my own personal experience of, my personal experience of being read as masculine of centre as a woman. So part of it was being read as a lesbian and any kind of issues or positive aspects that came from that, but also being read as male. The reason that I responded to Esther's call out was that I worked a lot in schools. I worked in a lot of different schools, and I would travel around the state going into classrooms, and I would often get a little bit of heckling from some of the kids because I look masculine of centre, and they couldn't work out if I was male or female, or they thought I was a lesbian, or they assumed I was a lesbian, and kind of I got a little bit of abuse for that. And they're kids, it's fine, it was manageable in that context, but you know, every now and then I'd get home and be quite frustrated by it, and frustrated by the state of our education system, but also frustrated that this was an experience I was having and I didn't have a community around me that reflected it. And so when I saw the call out, it wasn't about getting my face in the zine or, you know, necessarily writing something for it. It was about finding a community, because I'd spent enough time whinging that I didn't have one. I thought I was just going to have to go and seek it out. So for me, it's about my experience as someone who doesn't look conforming in terms of my female gender, and I don't conform to what I should look like or what society feels like I should look like. And so that's my perspective on why I guess at various points in time I have and do identify as butch.
4: I think I would probably echo a lot of that in terms of it's about self-identification. I think for me, I spent quite a number of years living in the States, and I think that's probably when I came into my own kind of identity as a butch. It was kind of handed to me. I think other people there just kind of read me and assumed I identified as butch, and then it started to kind of fit and feel good and reflect how I kind of felt comfortable moving in the world and wanted other people to kind of read me. When I moved back to Australia, I found that there wasn't really much of a community around butch identified or masculine women. So when I saw the zine come together with the first issue, it was pretty exciting.
5: I want to talk about Butch inside the queer and the broader LGBTI community. And I think there have been a lot of advances in the LGBTI movement. You know, same-sex marriage has a lot of traction and is reaching quite broad public acceptance. But with that comes a greater space for other issues. Particularly, I'm talking about gender identity and a conversation around non-binary gender and transgender and so on. And I wonder what you think and what you have to say about butch versus trans. And I even get the complexity of that construction as well. But do you feel like butch gets collapsed with trans at all? And then what's your response to that?
3: You know, speaking personally, I don't want to speak for the zine, especially around issues that are so complex, but I think what the positivity of the first and the second edition has been very much based around inclusivity. So the idea that the trans movement, you're right, has gained a lot of traction in the last few years, and the trans community is really coming into its own and come into a really strong political space, which is fantastic. And I think that the zine is about being part of the broader queer space and around the identity of butch not being seen as a dirty word and being seen as another identity within the queer community, obviously different to trans, but also something that in some ways troubles or messes with gender. And I think the more that we can trouble gender and talk about that and open up the space, the healthier it is. It's not about a dichotomy of, well, you're either butch or trans, or those two things are in opposition. It's very much about there's room for all of them. And I know that a few years ago I tried to have a bit to do with the sort of butch trans kind of movement in Melbourne and went to a group there, and it was just assumed that I was on my way to transitioning. And there was very much that perspective that butch women are on the way to transition, and a lot of butch women have transitioned, and a lot of femme women have said to me, it's so great to have this publication and this kind of visibility because I don't know where butch women have gone. And again, I don't want to come from a deficit perspective. If people who identify as butch are actually change their identity or grow into or own the trans identity, that's fantastic. But there is obviously women who see all those perspectives and who identify as butch and who feel authentically butch. And it's really nice to have a space to celebrate that identity as well as all the other kind of multitude of queer identities. What pronouns do you prefer? This is a new question. I often confuse people with my gender presentation, but twice now I've been asked what pronouns I prefer and it makes me uncomfortable. It shouldn't, because they're well-intentioned. It's a way to acknowledge everyone's experience and sense of self. And I've often felt my sense of self is lacking, so I should appreciate this effort. I hear women talk of the power of their high heels, the power of that favourite dress, and how when they're getting all dressed up, they feel sexy, powerful, invincible. I feel that way in a finely cut pair of pants, a crisp shirt and boots. And I can't work out what it is about a fresh, sharp haircut that makes me feel like $1 million, but it does. And then I leave the house. Despite being used to it, it doesn't take much. A double take from a smirking teenager, a confused look from a middle-aged woman, perplexed, then disgusted. And then my swagger shrinks and the shame sets in. I suddenly feel the shame of the world seeing me as a young boy, then more shame when they realise I'm butch. My clothes can be my armour, but also my undoing. I never know how I'm going to be read, but I can recognise the revulsion a mile away. And from strangers I can sometimes bear it. The twist of the knife is when it comes from women who like it, as long as no one else can see me with them. I think most of the time they don't even know. They can't articulate the shame they feel for desiring someone who looks like me, and how that desire marks them as deviant too. At these times, I feel an intense amount of shame, shame that being asked about my preferred pronoun should counteract, but for some reason it doesn't. Asking in a queer space about pronouns doesn't stop me from being removed from women's toilets, doesn't stop the weird looks and crawling humiliation. The only thing that really stops that feeling has to be myself, has to be writing it down, has to be finding others like me and being able to speak it out loud, has to be knowing there's nothing to be ashamed of.
5: I want to talk a little bit about some of the taboos. Well, just what we're talking about, the complexities of gender identity and the label or the identity of butch. Because I think a lot of people would also assume that butch was femme attracted, for example, and that there is a whole world of assumptions associated with Butch, like it is inherently masculine and therefore male replicating. And I wanted, Tandi, I wanted to put that to you a little bit, particularly about this idea that Butch and femme go together and there's no other way around that.
4: Yeah, sure. Well, my partner's also Butch identified, so as a kind of Butch-Butch couple, we have kind of confronted that quite a bit. I think particularly in the States where there is this much stronger, I think, Butch-Femme community, it's really challenging, I think, for a lot of people in that community when there are two Butch women together. I think some of the reactions that we experienced over the years was reminded me, I guess, of kind of the sort of revulsion and panic that straight men sometimes exhibit towards gay men, that other Butch women would kind of find the idea of two Butches together as kind of repulsive and wrong and, you know, dysfunctional, as those kinds of homophobic attitudes. And that was really hard to deal with, especially from, you know, your friends who you kind of think you actually share a lot in common with. I think here it's less of an issue, mostly just because people maybe don't readily see us as a Butch-Butch couple, and so are kind of surprised that we would both claim that identity.
5: And you're also a parent.
4: Yeah.
5: So I wonder how public perceptions of you as a Butch parent and a Butch-Butch couple parenting children. I mean, I don't know how many more complexities I can throw into the mix.
4: Sure. Look, I think there is an assumption that, you know, parents and, you know, mothers are feminine, and that they, that is where the nurturing side of, you know, being a mother comes from. And so I think if you sort of embrace your more masculine attributes, that that's kind of seen as being the antithesis of being a good and nurturing mother. I've been a stay-at-home mum for the last 6-7 years. And I think that certainly within the predominantly kind of straight world of mums and young kids, it's hard for people to read me as being a masculine woman. I think it's easy for them to read my partner as a Butch woman, because the analogy of, you know, her being kind of like their husbands, or, you know, the fathers who go to work and wear a suit and tie and, you know, do stuff on the weekends with their kids is easy to understand. But I think it's been hard to kind of feel that I've been able to maintain my identity as a kind of masculine centre woman. When Nick and I got together and I started introducing her to my friends, people were confused. A few months into our relationship, I moved to the US while Nick stayed in London. I told my American friends about her and was beyond excited when she visited. I hadn't described her in great detail. It hadn't occurred to me that I should. I wasn't prepared for the reaction I got when Nick arrived and they realised that my partner was not femme, but another masculine-identified woman. The inherent naturalness of the butch-femme dichotomy is particularly strong among queers of colour, and the strongest sense of confusion, horror and rejection came from this community. One femme friend in particular clearly felt a very personal sense of betrayal. Her identity was so firmly rooted in her femme self that me choosing a butch partner and breaking those unwritten rules ultimately strained our friendship to a point from which it never fully recovered. Some years later, when Nick and I moved back to my hometown of Melbourne, we were getting ready to have children and therefore had less involvement in the queer community. We both knew we wanted kids, it was just a question of who and how. Although, of course, nothing is ever that simple in the world of lesbian fertility, I like to say that in the end, I drew the short straw and scored the role of carrying our two children. Pregnancy itself wasn't easy. I didn't relish the changes to my body and my wardrobe the way I know many women do. But I figured it was only 9 months and then things would get back to normal, right? I assumed, perhaps naively, that once our child was born, the small detail of who had given birth would fade into insignificance, that I would be free to embrace my more masculine attributes once again, and that the sense of social equality that Nick and I had enjoyed previously would resume. However, as a stay-at-home mum for 6 years and counting, I find myself in a world that clearly expects that role to come bundled with femininity, and so is no longer able to read me as a masculine woman. Meanwhile, as the non-biological or birth mother, Nick is expected to fulfil some kind of father role, and her visible butchness only serves to reinforce this. In this way, we often find ourselves being divided into rigid gender roles in ways we didn't before becoming parents. It is easy to feel that my butchness is erased while Nick's is enhanced, based on the biological and logistical choices we've made in forming our family. While I stay at home with our kids, we're both parents. Nick isn't the one throwing a football while I cook. Our roles are divided by time and skill, not by perception of gender. From looking for maternity wear, the options for masculine women were scarce and non-existent, to how many straight friends perceive us, butchness and gender has played into our family. At barbecues, women are making the salads while men take charge of cooking the meat, and we're expected to make a decision of sorts as to where we stand, quite literally. But who gave birth? By who knew which person better? In a well-meaning way, it felt like there was an assumption that because Nick is butch and wears a suit and tie to work, I must be femme. A loss of identity through having kids was unexpected. I expected to lose time, sleep, and independence, but I didn't think my sense of self would also be deeply challenged. In a return of what happened when we first got together, our dual butch identity is somehow unacceptable. For many, the idea of two butch women being together is confusing, and two butch mothers is more confusing still, and therefore one must be recast as femme or closer to it. The other day, however, in a shopping centre bathroom, I turned in the direction of a once familiar sound, a sharp intake of air, to find a horrified, confused woman staring back at me. After taking it all in, she spluttered out, I know it must be awful for her, looking apologetically at my daughter, but you really should take her into the gents. So despite a few challenges along the way, some days I successfully pull it off. A butch and a mum still receiving helpful guidance on which bathroom to use.
5: Madeline, I wanted to ask you, I mean, some of the issues that you've both been talking about, for instance, have been news to me. And at various points in my life, I've been in the lesbian community and then in the queer community. And, you know, I learned so much when I went to the Melbourne launch, and I know the Sydney launch is coming up. I wonder, have new things come up for you in working on this publication? Have you learnt stuff about butch that you didn't know before?
3: Yeah, I've learnt heaps. It's been such a lovely process for me and something that I really didn't anticipate. I guess there's a few things. I mean, the initial launch, which was in March 2016, was just at a local, you know, at Hares and Hyenas bookstore. It was just going to be a small event. They've got a capacity of 70, and the event was just kind of put out online, and it sold out within a matter of minutes, and then we had to hustle to try and have another event that same night and sort of back-to-back them and hustle people in and out just to fit, you know, close to 150 people in that evening. And there were still people who were, like, offering all sorts of favours to get in, and, you know, people wanted the zine. Like, the explosion of interest was – it was really heartening for me, and I think it was heartening for Esther as well, who where this had started from a space of there's no butch community, I feel so isolated, to people begging to get in and, you know, wanting to be involved. And so the second one was, it was at a bigger venue, and still it sold out, and still people have been really keen. And there's been a crew in Sydney who's been really behind the zine since it started, and they're putting on a launch for us on April 7. So the tapping into some part of the lesbian community or the queer community that I didn't even know existed or didn't know where it was has been a great lesson, and has been really heartening. And for me personally, like, I don't really spend a lot of time thinking, oh, yeah, I'm butch. Like, as I mentioned earlier, I have experiences where I'm mistaken for male, or I have experiences with my family or at work where I'm read in complicated ways, or my gender is policed in some ways. And it's something I'm conscious of, and that's, I guess, the intersection where I identify as butch, where it's a difficult point for me. And to have that be something that I can celebrate and be a positive thing, which is, you know, it's always been the way in the queer community. I've always felt pretty safe in that space, but to have it not be something, I guess it was put in one of the pieces as well, it's not something that people engage with you in spite of, but because of it. It's become a point of identity where people can be really proud of it. And it's really nice to see that there are so many butch and femme and queer people who are engaged with the idea and how open the community is.
5: I wanted to ask a little bit about, I mean, I know it's a community that gets persecuted a lot, so I don't want to, you know, add to that. But I do think that there is a section of the community that is quite invisibilized, and that is people of colour in the queer community. And having gone through the two publications, it looks like that was a bit of a challenge for the producers of the publication. And I wanted to get your sense, you know, Tandi is a woman of colour and Maddie certainly is someone who's not white and not Anglo. What is there about the visibility of people of colour and non-whites and non-Anglos in the queer community and then the reflection of that in the publication?
3: It's a really good question. The initial publication started through networks, as I said. So, you know, it reflects, I guess, the more main... Well, it's not mainstream because it's butch, but it reflects a certain part of the... predominantly Melbourne. There are some Americans in there, predominantly Melbourne queer scene. And the second edition has really pushed outside that and really engaged with hopefully a more diverse range of butch identified people. I think it's hard. I think the Melbourne queer community is pretty white. Like, I think that's the reality of it. Probably not the reality, that's the visible reality of it. And I think you have to work to find a diverse community, and I think the publication has done some of that work, but it's an ongoing challenge, and there's those intersections in the community of trying to get a really diverse group of people to be photographed and to write about their identities, and that's why there's some from Melbourne, there's some from Sydney, and there's also a few pieces and a few photos from the States and from Europe. We did a photo shoot in Berlin as well. So there's that part of it. There's trying to get that diversity in there, and there's also trying to represent the broader queer community. There's a person in the zine of the second edition who is a trans woman who identifies as butch, and that was a really interesting piece and a really interesting identity that we really wanted to include, so that we can have a really broad sweeping look at what butch means to a range of people. And we've been really careful as well not to use the word female, I guess, as well, to kind of go, it's you know, it's a masculine presenting, generally female perspective, but butchers can be, it's a self-identity, can be anything. There is a tendency for, you know, in the Melbourne queer community for it to be quite a white Anglo-centric identity, perhaps, or maybe that's just the community. I don't know, Tandi.
5: Hang on, before we go to you, Tani. Yeah. So as a Jewish butch woman, then what space is there for you in the Jewish community, or is that a little bit alienating for you too?
3: It's alienating, but it's also a little bit different. I mean, it's hard because I guess the challenge for me is, I am white. I'm not read particularly as Jewish outside the Jewish community. So in fact, in a lot of circumstances and in a lot of workplaces, I've encountered more anti-Semitism and homophobia when people find out I'm Jewish, or passive anti-Semitism when they don't realise. And so that's been an interesting experience for me. But in terms of my gender identity, it's not been a super positive experience in the Jewish community, but it's also like I'm operating in a very middle class milieu as well. So that's also part of it. So class and identity very much play a part.
5: And Tandi, being a butch woman of colour in a predominantly white queer community here in Melbourne.
4: I think it can be a challenge sometimes. I certainly think my time living in the States, where I really felt part of a queer community of colour, as distinct from the general queer community, it was a very supportive and political and engaged community that I was part of, and I really appreciated that, and it's something that I miss when I'm here. But I think, as Maddie sort of said, it is the reality of at least the visible queer community in Melbourne is overwhelmingly Anglo and white. And so I think it is what it is, but it is really nice when you can kind of make those connections that sort of move across those boundaries as well.
3: It's interesting, you know, Esther's experience to create the zine was in contrast to her experience in the States, where she felt like butch and femme was much more accepted. So it seems like definitely not going to hold up the US as a paragon of, you know, diversity and acceptance, but it you know, the quantity of people and the diversity of their community that allows, you know, from what you've said, women of colour to really collect around their identities, and the way that Esther speaks of butch femme seems like something that's they've possibly got a little bit right.
4: Yeah. I think just to sort of follow on from that a little bit, it was interesting when I was living in the States. I was living in Michigan, which is not like it's a pretty white conservative state. For a lot of the queer women of colour that I was hanging out with, for them it was like the whitest place they'd ever lived, and they were really kind of struggling with that as, you know, being very different from where they had come from. For me, it was probably like the biggest kind of community of colour and queers of colour that I'd had the opportunity to be part of. And so it was quite an interesting perspective to kind of watch them be like, oh my gosh, I feel like there's, you know, so few of us, and it's, you know, the community's so small, and I don't really know where to start and how to build community and stuff. And I was just kind of like, this is awesome. So
5: so if our listeners wanted to get their hands on the publication, how would they do that?
3: The details are all on the Facebook page, which is Butch is Not a Dirty Word. And there's also a website, which is butchisnotadirtyword.com. And that's got a whole lot of that, got those details in there as well. And it's also got the back issues, so you can purchase those online if you are so inclined.
5: Well, to both of you, thank you so much for your time and for sharing your stories.
3: Thank you, Giselle.
4: Thanks.
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1: 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I'm Wings series producer, Frieda Worden. 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
9: Cette station, ainsi que les plus de 250 autres stations similaires à travers le pays, ont besoin de votre soutien. 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
11: Hello, this is Rabble Radio, recorded on Friday, May 29th, 2026. I'm your host, Brianne Doyle. Rabble.ca shares the news of the day through a progressive lens. If you're curious about what's happening in Canadian politics, labour, the environment, and beyond, you've come to the right place. This is news for the rest of us. Thanks for tuning in. This week on the show, we're sharing an interview from Rabble's Book Lounge. Emile Niazi joins Rabble publisher Sarah Sahagian to talk about her new book, Life After Ambition, A Good Enough Memoir. The two also discuss what it means to be a millennial and mother in the times we're living in. We'll be sharing the first 20 minutes of their conversation on the podcast today. 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

0: we were sold a bill of goods as kids, mm-hmm. and we followed the path to success that was laid out for us, discovered it was a lie. And then what do you do once you have discovered that lie? You have to figure out mm-hmm. a way to move on. You have to figure out life after ambition.
1: So I read your book and you have a life trajectory that many millennials living in Canada have and I think could relate to. So your family immigrated when I think you're about five in the book yeah. from the UK, and your yeah. parents had also immigrated previously to that. So you come here, you start in Toronto, you end up in Vancouver. So you've lived in two major metropolitan centers in Canada. And then you have a lot of those classic millennial jobs working at The Gap, promoting clubs, I think, at one point.
0: Yeah, yep. I was a flyer girl.
1: Yeah, the flyer girl work, a lot of those classic types of jobs. So I'm just curious. So we at Rabble talk a lot about late capitalism, late stage capitalism. When did you have that moment where you realized that we were not in a meritocracy that you've been sold, right? And you talk about that in the book about how you thought, if I just worked hard enough, right, I could mm-hmm. escape poverty, I could achieve my dreams, all of these different goals. When did you realize that this was a lie, that this was a late capitalist lie?
0: You know what? It was deep into my first like real grown-up job working mm-hmm. in media. You know, I don't want to say where, but a big company. Mm-hmm. And you know, the trajectory was very mm-hmm. much laid out for me there. It was like you start mm-hmm. sort of at the bottom as like a junior producer and mm-hmm. then you work your way up. And hopefully the end goal was to like be an exec of a show or, you know, to be like a boss. And I was doing everything right as far as I knew. You know, I was someone who worked really hard. I stayed late. I did a great job. I knew that I was someone who was contributing to mm-hmm. every single place that I worked mm-hmm. within that corporation. But then I was told, oh, you know, you're not right for this because X, we loved you, but this. And then I would watch these like far mm-hmm. more mediocre, usually white men rise above me. And mm-hmm. I was like, what's the difference between us? You know, because as far as I know, I'm training that person to do the job that they're doing mm-hmm. because I've been doing it, but I'm not good enough to actually be paid for that position, but you trust me to do the job. Mm-hmm. And that's when I realized it's like, oh, what, they went to the right school, or, oh, you know, they sort of like speak that secret language that certain people speak. And so that was when I was like, okay, this is, the whole thing is rigged. And like, why? It was a bit of a why bother moment, mm-hmm. but I'm someone that can't just stop. You know, I couldn't fall back into complacency. So I just kept mm-hmm. working harder and harder. Mm-hmm. And I thought maybe if I just moved to a different mm-hmm. part of the corporation, maybe if I just had a female boss, maybe this, maybe that. Mm-hmm. And it just, no. Life is not fair, unfortunately, and I found out maybe a little bit too late.
1: What would you have done differently? So I know when you write a memoir, you have to reflect on a lot of different things. If you had known this, I'm just mm-hmm. curious, do you think after writing the memoir, because it details so much of your life from childhood to, you know, motherhood to, you know, your current moment, where do you think you might have made a different decision, if any at all?
0: Well, that's the thing. I guess sometimes I wish like I had gone to school for something more tactile and tangible mm-hmm. and real, you know, like I should have been a doctor, or I should mm-hmm. have been a plumber, or, you know, I just should have had a real life applicable skill mm-hmm. rather than like, oh, I have good ideas sometimes. Like I can craft a sentence, mm-hmm. you know, apparently AI can do that. But on the other hand, I love my life and I love my family and I love where I've ended up and I love my community and I genuinely love what I do. And so you do, reflecting back, hopefully tell yourself, yes, there were a lot of mistakes. Mm-hmm. Yes, I have regrets. But on the other hand, I wouldn't change a thing because I really do like where I ended up. So mm-hmm. even though I wish I'd gone to medical school, I'm happy that I'm doing what I do. And, you know, to be honest, I probably would have been a doctor that was like, I sure wish I was writing right now.
1: You'd be maybe you'd be that guy who told Margaret Atwood what he was going to write when he retired. And she said, I'm going to do brain surgery when I retire.
0: Yeah, exactly. Exactly. Yes. The hubris.
1: No, I mean, honestly, I think a lot of millennials can relate to that. Mm-hmm. You know, when you graduate into an economic crisis and then there's just constantly economic

0: crises, right? You have children during COVID, all of these different things. You can kind of relate to thinking, you know, I wish I could just be a carpenter, because being a carpenter is great. It takes a lot of skill. You get to build a table. It's wonderful. And people will always need tables. AI can't replace me. I mean, maybe one day they'll make AI robots that can make a table, but not right now.
1: Apparently, one of the hardest things for these robots to do are those kinds of like laundry and build, like, you know, working with their hands that, so, you know, yes, carpenters are probably pretty safe. I mean, I just wrote about this for The Cut, midlife crisising in the end times. And, you know, it was the most read article on The Cut for 2 days. So obviously it's relatable to people. And one of the central themes of the piece is just how bleak everyone feels right now about not just the economy and the state of the world, but just the future in general. Like I think it's the first time, despite all the crises we've lived through, and obviously as millennials, we've lived through a lot of really like world disrupting times. The future has never felt so hard and dark. You know, even in 2008, graduating into that or starting our jobs in that moment, I still had hope for the future. Like I still believed that, this is something that we could overcome and I could overcome. And I felt that about, you know, everything, every crisis we've lived through, but this feels different. I don't know.
0: Well, it's interesting because after reading your book and having this conversation, I'm wondering if there is a correlation between ambition and just hope and resiliency. And maybe if we've just been through so much as a generation that we're just sort of like, screw grit. I just can't be resilient anymore. Cause I have days and I mean, I don't want to speak for you. I definitely have days when I feel that way, where I feel like, you know, I've proven I can be resilient. I want to stop proving it. I have that skill. I just don't want to. I think it's unfair that I have to do it again.
1: Yeah. Oh yes. No, absolutely. I have those days. I mean, that's again, one of the big points in the book and also in this piece is like, not again, that sense of like, not again, you know, I feel like as a generation, we have just sort of started to get our footing. You know, many of us are having kids or, you know, maybe getting into the real estate ladder for the first time. Like, you know, we've been doing our jobs for a while. Hopefully we feel a little bit secure in the skills that we have, and to have it all disrupted and for nothing. You know, it feels like this moment is also like a completely manufactured crisis, that like these tariffs didn't need to exist. These wars don't need to exist. You know, this AI bubble that no one wants AI, but it's being forced down our throats. It's like none of this needs to happen. And yet it is happening to us again. And I think we're tired. I'm tired. You know, I just would love nothing more than a nice stable job that I go to every day that they promise I'll have until I'm ready to stop working. And I'll probably work until I die, like most of us. So I think we're tired. As a generation, we are tired.
0: And it's funny because I think probably previous generations, I guess they felt that way, but also the world wasn't changing as quickly. So you kind of could get used to what life would be like, you know, and previous generations definitely suffered. I mean, working in a coal mine, things like that, awful, awful, but you did know what was coming. There wasn't the uncertainty. There wasn't this fear that it would constantly get worse. That's sort of one interesting difference in history, I think. And I mean, people also just had more connections. Like as awful as an event like World War II was, I'm always struck by in the Blitz in London, if you go to museums of Britain, they'll show you what it was like. And people were hanging out in bomb shelters singing songs. They were terrified for their lives, but they had community. I'm not trying to glamorize that at all, because it was a horrible historical moment. But we just, if we were in a bomb shelter together today, I don't think we have enough practice forming community to make it that kind of a beautiful, bittersweet moment.
1: Well, I mean, I actually disagree. I think I think that community is one of the last things that our generation has been good at building. I think Gen Zs, for example, and Gen Alphas, and these sort of disconnected, very online generations would struggle much more than we would. Because, you know, we have existed in a time where there were no cell phones. There certainly weren't smartphones, social media, you know. We have experienced going out or going to a concert and no one's taking pictures, or it's on a digital camera and it'll be uploaded maybe in a couple of months, maybe not. You know, we've existed outside the panopticon, and I don't think the younger generations know about what it, you know, that feeling of real life connection and building community and how important it is in the same way that they do experience that on the internet. So in that instance, I actually do think we're pretty good at that, but I don't want to sing in a bomb shelter for sure. Like I don't, but you know what, back to like what you were saying about the predictability of life before, like I do think now if you were to ask, you know, someone our age, like, you know, what's your 5-year plan? Most of us wouldn't really be able to tell you what our job situation will be like in 5 years.
0: So I'm just curious, as a mother, just as a person in the world, how do you talk to younger generations about the future, given that we don't know what it holds?
1: Yeah, I mean, it's difficult. You know, obviously, as a parent, one of the, I think, prerequisites is that I have optimism, right? It's an optimistic thing. It's a hopeful thing to have a child because you are believing and investing in the future and in their future and in your future. And so I do, you know, I treat it as though everything is full steam ahead and life is going to be as it was for me. Because what else can I do, really? You know, I don't know what's ahead. I can only give them the skills to adapt to whatever comes next. So I am trying to teach them to be adaptable, to be hopeful, to be optimistic, to be resilient, to really just be a good person. Because I think that ultimately, whatever comes next, they have to be someone who can contribute to the community, and those skills are, I think, evergreen and you know, things that our own parents, I think, wanted to instill as well. And the things that I won't do, I think, are the things that our parents did. I try not to focus on this idea that you know, just get good grades and go to university and life will be laid out for you. I'm not going to give them empty promises and I'm not going to tell them that the world is necessarily a fair place and that you know, you are promised a certain type of future. And so that's sad also, you know. I think that there is a kind of a sense of safety in wanting to tell them, like, yes, go, you know, go have a great time at university, study what you want, pursue your dreams. I think I get why our parents did that, but I also don't want them to face that same disappointment. There's going to be many other disappointments in their lives. They don't need to have that one. And hope that's the lesson I think I took from writing the book, is like, I feel I and many people in my generation, our generation, had been set up to fail, really. Yeah. And so I would love for them to avoid that specific heartbreak, because, you know, there'll be many other types of heartbreaks.
0: Absolutely. You hit the nail on the head that it is a heartbreak to avoid. It is interesting. I was reading about how different, I mean, it's just sort of theory about, anthropological theory about class systems and how different classes reproduce the class that they are in, or instill a certain ethos, right? And how a lot of middle class and upper middle class children are raising these kind of worker bees, right? With the 5 co-curriculars a week and just raising these exhausted children who never have fun and are told, if you just work hard, literally from the day they're 2 when they start their co-curriculars, like you will succeed. And it strikes me that, given that we don't know if that's true, it's such an interesting way that to parent, and we're still parenting that way. We still see the intensive parenting. We're parenting kids to be workaholics who might not even have a job to step into in 20 years.
1: Exactly. No, like I think the tiger mom kind of stereotype, it feels very much like of a different era and age, you know, and even this, the hustle and grind culture, the girl boss, like I do think even Gen Zs see the problem in that type of motivation and that type of worker, and they don't even want that for their lives, you know, and they don't want their workplaces to be promoting that type of lifestyle, because it's so exhaustive and you're it's destined to burn you out. But it's very difficult, I think, to parent or even for your own self to imagine the future these days, because we really don't have a clear sense politically, culturally, economically, what it's going to look like. And like, that feels different to me, but also I don't know, because maybe it's just middle age. Maybe this is what it's like to be 40 years old, right? The first 40 years of our life are going to look very, very different from the next 40 years of our life if we live that long.
0: It is so interesting. I was reflecting the other day, somebody like, I for work, this is so random, I had to research Dwight Eisenhower, who was born in 1890, before airplanes existed. And then in World War II, he's in charge of D-Day, and he, you know, there's the Air Force, that's how they win, right, and all these things. And then he becomes president, and before he dies, the U.S. lands on the moon. And you just sort of think, in the modern era, the pace of change has become so much faster, right? Like, you've got one person who is born, no airplanes. Teenager, airplanes. Mm-hmm. In his adulthood, I'm in charge of this huge army, and we have airplanes. It's just interesting to think about how, just in the modern era, starting with the 20th century, it really becomes hard to predict the future. And I don't know if previous generations were as aware of how quickly quickly the world was changing. But as you said, I think that there is now a huge awareness that we might not even have humanity as we know it. Right. So previously we were sort of, the question was, what kind of technology will humanity use? And now the question is, will humanity exist, or will AI replace us?
1: Mm-hmm. Or yes, AI, climate change, obviously. Mm-hmm. Like, I think when I worked at the BBC, there was a really, really big push on, you know, on sustainability and education about climate change as being something that was like built into the programming, because it's such an important issue. And at one point, there was someone who came in to sort of educate us as commissioners on climate change. And he was essentially saying, like, you know, you think about it like storms and that got, you know, that doc from Al Gore, but it's going to be mass displacement, mass unemployment, mass immigration, and food crises and water crises. And that is something that we're also not realistically preparing for. And that's something that's been looming over us in our entire lives. And it's so obvious that for our kids, the world is not going to look the same. And that's really scary. And again, the last talking to a friend about this, I was like really lamenting all of these things. And he was like, okay, well, so the last 40 years of our life will be really hard and bad, but we'll still be there and we'll make it work. And I was like, dude, that sucks. Like, that really sucks. The one thing we might have been able to look forward to is like retiring and, you know, having grandkids and doing just those things. And now you're telling me it's like, I have to fight in the Hunger Games. Like, when I'm 60 and 70 years old, it just... And that's obviously doom and gloom, and maybe things will be fine and whatever. But there is a sense of hopelessness that I think we're experiencing as a generation. And maybe this is just like a global feeling and it's pan-generation, but it's acutely felt, I think, amongst millennials.
0: Yeah, and I've noticed the attitude millennials have to misfortune is very different. It's pretty fatalistic that people aren't even outraged. The millennial generation is funny because when we were younger, everyone said we were so entitled. I actually think it's one of the least entitled generations in history. Everyone got degrees they didn't need in order to do jobs that didn't really want them, worked overtime. I remember in my 20s, I usually had about like 7 jobs at any given time, just so desperate to prove myself.
2: That was the first 20 minutes of Emile's interview with Sarah. The full interview is available on Rabble's Patreon. Join at any level to listen. And now, this is our In Case You Missed It segment, where we review the top stories from this week on Rabble.ca. To do that, let's hand things over to Rabble editor Nick Seabrook. Take it away, Nick.
3: Thanks, Brianne. Starting with national news. The review deadline for the Canada-US-Mexico Free Trade Agreement is rapidly approaching as tensions between Canada and the US continue to rise. The US and Mexico have already begun their bilateral negotiations for their part of the deal, but US trade representatives have continued to criticize Canada for being, quote, difficult. US trade representatives have repeatedly raised issue after issue with Canada, greatly delaying any progress in the talks. Most recently, the U.S. government has been critical of Canada's Online News Act and Online Streaming Act, which favor Canadian-made content. The free trade deal covers a wide range of goods that are exempt from tariffs, and allowing the deal to expire could lead to economic hardship on both sides of the border. However, even if the deal is extended, the administration of U.S. President Donald Trump has said that tariffs on Canadian steel and aluminum would still stay in place. Staying with national news, Prime Minister Mark Carney continues to put forward policies that favor the wealthy and corporations over the environment and poorer Canadians. One of his first acts as Prime Minister was to repeal a modest increase to the capital gains tax that was introduced by his predecessor, Justin Trudeau. That tax would have only affected the wealthiest Canadians and primarily only those who traded in the stock market. More recently, Carney has shown himself to be even more pro-business and anti-environment with his approach to pipelines. This week, Carney met with Alberta Premier Danielle Smith to discuss how to continue moving forward with a project for a new oil pipeline. Rival parliamentary reporter Carl Nirenberg writes that Carney's supporters justify his moves to the right by saying that they are necessary as long as Canada faces a threat from U.S. President Donald Trump. Nirenberg writes, quote, "Unprecedented threats, the Carney folks say, mean the government must make tough choices. We cannot afford to favor the environment, Indigenous rights, or the expansion of the social safety net as we thought we could in the Justin Trudeau era." End quote. Also this week, in a column shared with Rabble, Linda McQuaig writes that Carney's attempts to appease Alberta will not win him any political points in that province. McQuaig sees Carney's support of an oil pipeline in Alberta as an attempt to counter separatist activism in the province, but she does not believe that would work. She points out that Justin Trudeau bought the Trans Mountain Pipeline expansion after no private company would invest in the project, and that Albertans still hated Trudeau despite that. As well, McQuaig argues that Alberta separatists will always be motivated to be combative with Ottawa. Alberta separatists are motivated by corporate interests and funded through foreign influence, primarily from the U.S. For these reasons, she believes, Alberta separatists will never view Ottawa or Mark Carney in a favorable light. In labor news this week, more than 100 unionized workers employed by the Mama Earth Organics grocery store and delivery company in Toronto have lost their jobs. The news comes after the company announced it was moving outside of Toronto to nearby Mississauga. The workers were unionized with the United Food and Commercial Workers, and their collective agreement required the company to keep on any employees if Mama Earth Organics changed locations, but that agreement only applied to the city of Toronto. For its part, the company says that it is moving due to the high costs of rent at its current location. Mama Earth Organics said that some of its employees will be employed at their new location, but acknowledged that not all of their current staff were willing or able to make the commute. In other news this week, Rabble columnist Lois Ross argues that a public option for groceries could be an effective way to combat rising food prices. The idea was one of Avi Lewis's signature promises in his campaign for the NDP leadership. Ross notes that grocery prices continue to rise. She lays the blame for rising food costs directly at the feet of large grocery stores. Five grocery chains have a near monopoly on the market in Canada. While their profits rise, so does the cost of food. Farmers are also being squeezed. They are having to bear the burdens of rising fuel costs while not seeing any real benefit of rising prices in grocery stores. In her column, Ross writes that a public option for groceries could also be comparatively cost-effective for the government as well. She writes that Canada is planning on buying new fighter jets. The cost of starting and maintaining a public option for groceries would cost less than half of the lifetime cost of just one of those new jets. And finally, in environmental news, Prime Minister Mark Carney has made increasing Canada's national defense budget one of his signature policies. But David Suzuki argues that protecting national security means also protecting the environment. As we've already discussed, Carney is pursuing a new oil pipeline in Alberta. He is also investing significant amounts of money into the military, which is a major polluter. part of protecting the Arctic must also involve reducing global warming, and not just building more submarines. Likewise, protecting our national forests will also help to reduce carbon emissions and help fight climate change. As always, you can read the full versions of all the stories we talked about today on Rabble.ca.
2: 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I'm Brianne Doyle, and we'll talk to you next week.

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1: À quel point appréciez-vous cette station? 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
3: 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It had to be me, it's a slow song. It has been done by many artists, but it was famously done by the Everly Brothers.

It Had to Be You was sung by Tony Bennett. This song has been done for many wedding receptions.

How Sweet It Is has been done by James Taylor and Marvin Gaye. But Marvin Gaye was the first one that actually did it first.

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My Girl is a song that was done and recorded by The Temptations.

Norwegian Wood was a song that had been done by the Beatles. And there were a lot of guitars playing in that one.

Forever and Ever was a song that was recorded by a famous country music singer named Randy Travis.

Scarlet Ribbons is a song about a little girl who wanted those for her hair, and her mom comes in to say goodnight to her when she hears her praying for them. The song was done by Patti Page.

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0: 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I'm Dave LaCalamita from Loontown.
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2: Hello, everybody. Stephen Lynn Nicholson here again in Jackson, Michigan. 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This poem is called Still Hurts. Just for context purposes, I mentioned my brother Luke in here. That's my little brother. He passed away. I mentioned my old dog Hooch, like old boxer I used to have, and my children Ella Grace and Cash Lucas. Obviously, PCAP, PCAP, that's the Prisoner Creative Arts Project in Michigan. And my friend Shravi. Those are just for context so nobody's confused when they hear this poem. This is Still Hurts. My dad ain't in the dirt, but he was burnt. It still hurts. Pops popped when we popped off. Thank God he stopped getting drunk off the pop-off. It still hurts. Baby sister, I hear whispers from demons who couldn't get you from the day that you were delivered. They still are sending hitters. I know that still hurts. Luke's gone. It still hurts. Hooch is gone. It still hurts. Ella Grace and Cash Lucas, gone. It still hurts. Occasionally crushes. So yeah, it still hurts. Truth is around, but nearly gone. That still hurts. Smoke screens abound. They ain't gone. That still hurts. L-I-F-E with no parole for me. Yeah, that still hurts. Sin from you and me slapping Jesus' sacrifice for you and me. That still hurts. Never really lonely because Jesus is my homie. But really, I'm still stuck here, lonely. That still hurts. Friends galore before incarceration. So many friends no more can feel like devastation. It still hurts. Special relation to family and the PCAP nation. But it's straining due to death by incarceration that I'm facing. That still hurts. People with love for me but can't really love me. That still hurts. I love the dreams of the kings and queens on my team. Dream for me since MDOC's trying to crush my dreams. That still hurts. I occasionally have dreams of love for those who love me. They're few and farther in between. It still hurts. Time can't get to me. Does it get to you? Don't let me lose you. That goes for all of you. What a thought. And that still hurts. Dream of me. Dream for me. Don't let go of me. That thought for you has potential to, in the future, make you see. It still hurts. Shravi, you got love for me, but what are your dreams, Shravi? They're important to me. Are they ever about me? I do dream of you, lucidly, tastefully, with all of the pure love I have in me. Even if we're just friendly, you're never secondary. So guard your heart like a vimana, because I occasionally worry for what's impending, and that still hurts. You know what's tasty to me? Simplicity. Excellency. Similarly, Mexican Town in the D at Xochimilco's. They got the monster cheese with guacamole and fresh chips fried crispy. I can taste them like they're between my teeth. That still hurts. Being a simple man with a simple plan now aligned with the master plan brings a much lament about what could have been, and that still hurts. Doing my best. Hope for the best. Don't know what's next, but I trust and I won't regress. Still. That still hurts. I do know what's next in the eternal sense. Still, sometimes I want the finest of friends like my favorite. And that still hurts. That still hurts.
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4: Part 2 of Revolutionary Freedom Fighters. Over decades, Mexican Americans increasingly entered the California Department of Corrections workforce. In many academy classes, graduation rates reached 75 to 85%. Today, many California prisons lack meaningful racial diversity among staff. Power consolidates among cultural and racial lines. Any institution that allows one cultural perspective to dominate prison policy, discipline, and prison politics will produce bias, whether intentional or unconscious. I experienced this firsthand during a recent annual classification hearing. A Mexican counselor and a Mexican captain reviewed my file. When the captain read that I had previously been convicted of killing and mutilating the dead body of another inmate, he smiled, recognizing what he perceived as a gangster convict. But when he saw the photograph and realized that the victim was a Mexican, his demeanor shifted instantly. He yelled out, "He killed a Mexican!" The hearing was abruptly terminated, and in that moment, I was no longer an inmate, I was an enemy. This is the new face of racism. It does not require racial slurs or public lynchings. It operates through monopolized job assignments, preferential treatment, selective disciplinary notes, and informal alliances between staff and certain prisoner populations. Within this environment, a dangerous prison principle has taken hold. Working with the police or informing on black prisoners is not considered snitching if it is framed as racial warfare against an enemy. This belief of Southern Mexican gangs and white Nazi gangs and corrupt staff has destroyed lives and fractured solidarity. It is well documented that many California prisons have been infiltrated by criminally oriented staff who exploit state power, resources, and taxpayer money for their own personal gain. Violence becomes a marketing tool. Prison administrations rely on prisoner ignorance and interracial conflicts to justify their existence. Meanwhile, the real threat, the systemic manipulation of race and power, goes unaddressed. Inside prisons, behaviors such as snitching, sexual predatory behavior, and exploitation are supposedly intolerable. Yet those same behaviors persist openly in gangs and street organizations outside on the streets. Why is the standard different? Who benefits from that contradiction? Often the answer is simple. A correctional officer is behind the scenes labeling someone no good and circulating fabricated paperwork or planting misinformation to provide or provoke violence. I have personally been approached over the years by prisoners acting as intermediaries for the guards, accusing me of snitching because I filed grievances. The contradiction is absurd. A correctional officer is a paid professional informant, yet a prisoner exercising constitutionally protected speech is branded a traitor. To read, to write, to file grievances, and to challenge abuse is not weakness. It is an inheritance paid for by the blood of our ancestors. Prisons are not merely buildings. They are systems of psychological domination. While some people find clarity through confinement, many more are lost to confusion, manipulation, drug use, and state-manufactured conflict. Those who profit from mass incarceration are participants in a modern-day slave economy. Anyone who interferes with a prisoner's ability to regain freedom, whether directly or indirectly, serves the interests of that system. I call on all revolutionaries, political prisoners, original gangsters, boss Mac players to rise and shine, organize and unite. Be the head and not the tail by any means necessary. You can't have the fame without the sacrifice. The streets are watching. Blood in, blood out.
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5: This is Karen. Today I want to talk about brokenness. I got to thinking about that word, and I realized that ownership of my wrongs led me to a brokenness that I can't really describe to you. I attempted suicide in jail on January the 27th of 1987. And when I woke up from taking those pills, I almost instantly knew that I was blessed to have the opportunity and the chance of being broken that much. I pray that many incarcerated and even free people can relate to that. I responded to that brokenness with a rehabilitation of my character, like I think we're meant to do that in life. And this brings us to a measure of wholeness that some never achieve if we reach that level of brokenness. And then I got to thinking that brokenness and forgiveness and wholeness, they seem to be buried treasures today. We can all be broken, but how do we use it in our life journey? I think we all ask for forgiveness, but there's a lot of people that don't choose to give it. Forgiveness costs Christ everything, but it only costs us some pride and humility. April, as I've talked about before, is Second Chance Month, and I think forgiveness could bring second chances to a lot of families, the courts, schools, friendships, workplaces, and even prisons. And if you're listening, we're asking for your forgiveness. Wholeness, that last word I thought about, is that's a sharing of a higher good beyond our personal comfort or even our positions in life. Leaders, if you're listening, I'd like to say that leadership must meet the moral challenges of today, and mass incarceration and second chances are two of those challenges. Many of us in here understand abandonment and judgment. And I think the only justification for either of those is for leaders to stop and pick us up. Everybody? No. But if we earned it, yes. It gets dark in here sometimes, but I know that governors across our great nation can bring light to a lot of lives with second chances. Giving us a second chance restores families, and it also restores communities. This is Karen, and I'm really sharing something real.
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6: 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Perhaps they are letters to myself, for loneliness has touched me in a heavy way. Sometimes I hear footsteps, and I know the mail is being passed out. I pretend not to notice, not to hear, but I hear, I notice, and there's no love passed out today, for my stream has run dry without warning.
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1: 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Coming up in this episode, lawyer Daniel Sabelli joins us to explain her concerns about the impact on residents of supportive housing of proposed amendments to BC's Residential Tenancy Act. On March 4th, the provincial government announced that it was making amendments to the Residential Tenancy Act to provide new tools to address health and safety issues in supportive housing. Christine Boyle, Minister of Housing and Municipal Affairs, said that the changes to the Act came in response to calls from operators of supportive housing for more support to deal with problematic tenants and guests. However, advocates for low-income tenants say this is the latest iteration of a political campaign to erode the rights of low-income tenants in BC. Danielle Sabelli is a lawyer at the Community Legal Assistance Society, and she joins me now to talk about her concerns about these changes to the Residential Tenancy Act. Hello, Danielle.
2: Hello.
1: Now, you say that these changes significantly lower the bar for evictions. What can get a person evicted from supportive housing under these new amendments?
2: So presumably, if these amendments do change, the basis for eviction for folks in supportive housing has been expanded. One of the ways in which it's been expanded is prior to these amendments, a person could only be evicted if they significantly interfered with or unreasonably disturbed another tenant or the landlord. It was limited to just those two types of folks. Now it's expanded to include anybody who's essentially on the premises. So that can be a guest of another tenant. It can be somebody who's on the property for security purposes. For example, if a landlord has hired some external security guards, now tenants can be evicted if they have any interactions with other people who are not just the landlord or other tenants. So that's one way. Another way, and perhaps the more egregious way, is a tenant can be evicted if they are carrying a weapon, have a guest who has a weapon, or there's a weapon in plain sight. There's a couple serious problems with that. First is, what is the definition of weapon? That will be something eventually that regulations will define, and that can be continued to be refined over the course of time very easily through regulation. So government can adjust what constitutes a weapon pretty easily. And it also means a landlord may enter the unit for whatever reason, see a knife on the counter. That could be a grounds for eviction. So everyday tools that someone might use just, you know, in the kitchen, that could get somebody evicted. Everyday survival could get somebody potentially evicted. And again, it doesn't even need to be something that is on the person or used for the purposes of assaulting somebody or using it against somebody. All it can be is in plain sight. So that is extremely egregious. That casts the net really wide. It doesn't consider a lot of very real issues that folks face, especially folks in the downtown east side. Some people have certain tools or things that they carry for survival, for self-defense. And if a landlord just so happens to see one of these items, that could get them evicted. And that could get them evicted without notice, which is another problem. Currently, any basis for eviction requires the landlord to give a specific amount of notice. For example, if the landlord wants to evict a tenant for cause, they have to give the tenant at least 1 month notice. Then they give the eviction notice, which the tenant can dispute. In this situation where a landlord thinks that a tenant may have a weapon or has seen a weapon, they can pretty quickly move to evict a tenant without giving them any type of notice. So this is something, again, that can be prescribed through regulations. The current bill doesn't specify what that looks like, but it could be as simple as a landlord can make an application to evict immediately, and the residential tenancy branch may prioritize those types of evictions. So theoretically, they could happen extremely, extremely fast.
1: What kind of tenants are going to be most affected, do you think, by these changes?
2: It's going to be all tenants who live in supportive housing. Now, supportive housing is not clearly defined, even though government has attempted to define that. Oftentimes, nonprofit agencies will say they're transitional when they're actually supportive. The reason for that being transitional housing is actually completely exempt from the RTA, which is what a lot of nonprofits seek. So because that is something we've always seen nonprofit landlords attempt to do, I think generally, I would say any tenant who lives in housing run by a nonprofit is susceptible to being subjected to these amendments and this continued erosion of rights.
1: I wondered if there would be profiling of certain types of tenants.
2: Absolutely, there will be profiling. This is always the concern when government introduces broad, sweeping rights removals, where they give a lot of discretion to a provider. So absolutely, there can be a lot of profiling that happens. You know, nonprofit housing providers and their staff, we know already, target certain individuals and surveil and control certain individuals more so than others. We would say that most tenants in supportive housing or nonprofit housing generally are living in carceral conditions where they're surveilled and controlled. And then some people, as a result of profiling, whether that's based on indigeneity, on race, on disabilities, even more so. Because right now landlords can enter a tenant's unit, a tenant who lives in supportive housing can enter their unit without notice and for no reason, we are also concerned that that's going to be a basis for further surveillance and control where landlords are just entering people's homes for the purposes of trying to catch a weapon for the purposes of evicting people. So there's already a lot of targeting that goes on. This is just going to enable more of that targeting, more profiling, more discrimination as a real basis for evicting people.
1: This isn't the first time that the BC government has brought in changes to the Residential Tenancy Act that only apply to supportive housing units. What changes did they make in 2024 when Ravi Kallan was Minister of Housing?
2: So prior to 2024, the nonprofit housing sector was calling on government to remove supportive housing from the Residential Tenancy Act. In response to that, the government did embark on a consultation process and ultimately ended up not removing supportive housing in its entirety, but rather removed three core rights. Those rights are the right to privacy. So essentially, there is a provision of the RTA that does require a landlord who wants to enter to provide 24-hour written notice before entry, and they have to have a reasonable basis to do so. That's been removed. So theoretically, a landlord can just go in whenever they want. They also removed a provision that enables tenants to have guests over. So a landlord under the current RTA cannot unreasonably restrict a tenant. That's been removed for people living in supportive housing. So theoretically, landlords can impose guest restrictions and outright guest bans, which we've seen. And the third core right, which they removed, is a right to quiet enjoyment, which is basically a general right tenants have to enjoy their unit. This includes privacy. This includes freedom from unreasonable disturbances. And if a tenant had that right breached, they had recourse. They could go to the RTB and request compensation for that right being breached. That's been taken away also for tenants who live in supportive housing. So this is not new. The government has been, and this is why we call it a continuum, because there's been this longer term campaign of government to slowly take away core rights from tenants living in supportive housing. So rather than just remove it wholesale, which I think would cause a lot more criticism of government, which would be subject to a lot more dissent and calls for accountability, and instead is doing it very slowly. It's a slow campaign to remove all of these rights over time.
1: The province has said that they consulted with housing operators, including Indigenous housing providers. They also consulted with police and union reps last summer. Do we know what issues the supportive housing sector is trying to address?
2: Not entirely. I would say I feel generally they talk of safety. Generally, it's just comments on how supportive housing buildings are unsafe. I'm not aware of any data that backs that up in any kind of real way. It's just a general statement that supportive housing is unsafe, which continues to stigmatize people who live in supportive housing. And it just perpetuates a harmful narrative that enables and justifies the erosion of core rights for somebody in their home. So they just, I think government just continues to perpetuate these stereotypes, stigmatization without any real data to back up what they're doing and what they're choosing to do.
1: They also said they consulted with people with lived experience. Did you speak to anybody who had been consulted?
2: We are not aware of anybody with lived experience who've been consulted. We've reached out to community. We've reached out to tenant-led organizations, folks within those organizations who have lived experience or living experience. And to our knowledge, just from our conversations with folks in community, no one has been approached. No one's been consulted. We are not aware of any type of consultation that happened with folks with lived or living experience. And as we can plainly see from government's announcement, all of the organizations or people who've provided quotes are from the nonprofit sector. There are not any quotes from anybody with lived or living experience. We also don't see quotes from tenant-focused organizations either. So it seems like there's a real gap in who's been consulted. There was always one way in which this was going to go. This was never about actually wanting to understand what tenants in supportive housing will identify as what they need to be safe. If this is about safety, the tenants who live in supportive housing or have lived in supportive housing should be the one who dictate what that is. And as far as we know, that never happened.
1: Well, thank you so much for speaking with me today, Danielle.
2: Thank you so much for having me.
1: I've been speaking with Danielle Sabelli about amendments to the Residential Tenancy Act announced by the provincial government earlier this month. Danielle Sabelli is a lawyer at the Community Legal Assistance Society. 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And you can follow us on Blue Sky at Red Eye Radio. I'm Jane Williams. 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
4: The Victoria Anarchist Book Fair Collective would like to acknowledge the interview you are about to hear took place simultaneously on unceded Wissanic and Lekwungen territories in so-called Victoria, Canada, and on the traditional territories of the Ganakehaga peoples in Chioggia.

0: to explore the intersections between struggles for justice locally and globally, working towards the mobilization of the anti-corporate globalization movement in Quebec City in 2001 to oppose the now-defeated Free Trade of the Americas agreement, and also the World Trade Organization ministerial meeting in Montreal in 2003. Safin has a long-standing connection to anti-colonial struggles of Indigenous communities, having spent time on the front lines with Indigenous land defenders in the Algonquin community of Grassy Narrows, the Mohawk communities of Ganesatake, as well as with the Sequencom people fighting colonial land expropriation by the Canadian colonial state. Safin has also been a long-time organizer with the global boycott of divestment and sanctions movement in support of Palestinian liberation globally. So welcome, Safin.
1: Hi, Rob. Thanks so much for sharing this conversation today.
0: Yeah, you're welcome. Since the topic of the talk today, this hour, is examples of cultural, start talking about examples of cultural resistance and the intersection of art and activism. And maybe we'll start with Quebec City in 2001, the FTAA, which we just had the 20-year anniversary in April. You mentioned it's your first major involvement in organizing and activism. So maybe tell us about that.
1: Yeah, well, in April 2001, tens of thousands of people gathered in Quebec City to protest the Free Trade Area of the Americas trade agreement. But that was also taking place as part of a wider series of demonstrations across the Americas that expanded over a couple of years. There were mobilizations also against the FTAA in cities like Quito and Ecuador. The protests in Quebec City took place as part of this hemispheric network of opposition to the trade agreement. Now, today, trade agreements are less in focus within the context of grassroots activist networks and anarchist organizing. I think it's important to recall why people gathered to protest the FTAA. As a corporate agreement, it worked to try to solidify a trade regime across the Americas that basically was driving the commodification of the environment. In its essence, it's a colonial trade agreement. It's rooted in the same economic and political policies of expansionism that led to the conquest of Indigenous territories across the hemisphere. I think making that connection to contemporary trade frameworks and histories of colonization is important. That was part of the focus of the mobilization that I was part of. As a member of the anti-capitalist convergence in Montreal, CLAC. Also, I helped facilitate a number of actions and events around creating space for artistic explorations and expression of opposition to the FTAA. So that also led to an event that I coordinated called Free Verses of the Americas, where I invited poets from different cities who were going to be in Quebec City for the protests to be there and to read their work. In fact, the venue where we were going to have the poetry reading on the night of April 20th, 2001 was closed because of the mass amounts of tear gas that were covering Quebec City due to the violent actions of the Sécurité de Québec and other police forces of both the Quebec state and Canadian state that were present. But we did some readings outside on the sidewalk. And that was also part of a whole evening of expression where like thousands of people gathered with sticks and rocks and made rhythms on the overpass highway just below the point of protest, downtown Quebec City. So it was really like a very moving

0: moment. You know, I was 19 years old at the time, and, you know, it was a transformative experience to see tens of thousands of people coming together in also a way that created space for a diversity of different groups and organizations to be present, anarchist collectives, media collectives, arts collectives. You know, of course, there was more like institutional opposition to the FTAA also by, you know, trade unions and environmental NGOs. But I do think that it was really important that there was a space for also non-institutional grassroots networks that involve people like me to participate in this protest also.
1: Mm-hmm. Yeah, I was there as well. And I remember, I feel like it was sort of a anti-capitalist generational Woodstock in a way, where it was really a coming of age for a lot of us who were of the in their kind of early 20s or late teens or so in the early 2000s. Definitely, yeah, it was a collective space that really was an experience that we all shared and informed our politics and our sense of possibilities.
0: Yeah, I like that. Yeah, it did help shape the sense of possibility politically for a lot of people. I totally feel what you're saying on that, Rob.
1: Mm-hmm. And I guess that does segue into, like, very well, what happened only a few months later with 9/11, and then the pivot of that movement to a kind of anti-war tact, and maybe to describe your role there and what came after, and I guess maybe if there's art, how you used art and music in that context.
0: Sure. I mean, I think that there was, you know, the emergency of 9/11 that took place, and, you know, we really had to respond to this mobilization for war and invasion that was taking place. And, you know, in many ways, which persists until now, and the consequences of this militarized response to 9/11, we are facing until today globally, as we see in Afghanistan and the persisting refugee crisis that is directly a result of policies of militarism that responded to 9/11, which the Canadian government under Jean Chrétien at the time definitely directly participated in. So I think it's important to underline that, that Canada did participate overtly in the invasion of Afghanistan, which today continues to have major ramifications. And I think that the protests and the movement against war at that time, we felt in, you know, grassroots networks that it was really important to respond to the moment, and also to see the ways that the state was utilizing the context of the quote unquote war on terror to crack down on grassroots activism, you know, to try to criminalize voices of opposition and grassroots non-institutional networks of action. And so security laws were signed and enforced that basically were labeled anti-terror legislation, but in fact created a whole new world of these intersectional sort of tools of repression. So they're using the legal system, they're using the political justification of the war on terror, in quotes. They're using, you know, a whole framework of repression and exploiting the victims of 9/11. Because, you know, I think that for me, it was really transformative to be in New York City in October, November of 2001. And I was with Seth Tabachman, who's an anarchist street artist in New York. And we actually visited the site of the event, the former World Trade Center. And he was doing drawings at the time of the location. And also I participated in anti-war protests at the time in New York. And I remember a pamphlet that he made, which said, "Our grief is not a cry for war." And I think it's really important to recognize also like the ways that working class people, particularly working class immigrants, were directly impacted by 9/11, particularly the Puerto Rican community. There was business that operated in one of the trade towers called Windows on the World, which was largely employing working class people and people from the surrounding boroughs in New York. So the East Village, where you have a lot of housing projects, a lot of Puerto Ricans were working at the time in that company, cleaning the windows of these elite office buildings. And they would get dispatched from one of the trade center towers. And then the dispatch time was the morning. So that's when the planes hit. So a lot of people died. And, you know, I was able to attend actually some events to commemorate those immigrant workers, New Ricans also, you know, from the city who died. So I think like that sort of North American wide activist network that was, you know, around the anti-globalization protest was also deeply important for the anti-war movement. And to try to understand that our opposition to the war was not just like a moment of opposition to military response, but it was also trying to understand this event within the whole context of intersectional systems of violence that led us to that point. The way the victims of 9/11 were basically exploited by the Republican administration in the US, the way that Canada used the shock of 9/11 to justify their involvement in the invasion of Afghanistan. And, you know, we can look at many other directions, but I think all in all, we still have not recognized publicly the inherent injustice and violence of Canada's participation, the Canadian state's role in the war on terror. And, you know, so at the time I was, you know, involved in a lot of street art, making a lot of banners for these demonstrations, working with artists like Seth Tabachman, also putting up the work of artists like Eric Drucker. I was between Montreal and New York a lot at that time. And so for me, it was a very formative event, both joining the anti-war movement, but also seeing the way that on a human level, 9/11 did impact communities in New York.
1: Mm-hmm. And I'm curious as to how you feel the street art of the time, like using Eric Drucker's and Seth's, Tabachman's art, how that communicated, I guess speaking to that sense of all possibility and that slogan that Seth used of our grief is not a cry for war, like how, whether that managed to get that sentiment out there, like bypassing the mainstream media and so on.
0: Yeah, I mean, that's really great point to bring up, Rob, because I think, you know, one of the challenges for a moment like that is how to sort of summarize, you know, a huge critique that is urgent, that is important, without, you know, disrespecting, you know, if we're in the New York City context, the experience of communities impacted by 9/11. So I think like having banners and posters that said our grief is not a cry for war was a really meaningful way to say both we are opposed to war and that's important, but also we recognize the impact. And I think in general, art does create space to really, you know, in its best moments, street art, banners, the presence of art on flyers that we distribute in the cities really creates a way to communicate these very complicated moments through, you know, a very clear and beautiful message at times. It's difficult to do it right, but I think when it does happen, it has a huge impact and, you know, a different impact than, you know, academic articles or, you know, interventions within newspapers. Those are important too, but I think that there's a particularly important and unique role that art plays in those moments when people are looking for you know, answers when people are looking to sort of find an expression or work that speaks to how they're feeling also at a time like that.
1: Yeah, I'm interested in your work more recently with the street stencils and stuff. I guess maybe it's in the context of Palestinian solidarity and other struggles and maybe because I guess it continues that that lineage or that line of speaking to global. Context of global struggles, but acting locally and something very locally.
0: Sure. I mean, street art is very tangible. And, you know, I've continued to do street art. I was out last night pasting, you know, for 20 years now. And I learned how to make wheat paste and go out on the streets from people like Seth DeBachman. And, you know, within the context of, you know, organizing around the anti-capitalist convergence in Montreal, you know, it took me a while to find a really good wheat paste recipe. you know, the internet was different at that time. But I experimented, you know, first I was trying, you know, to use wallpaper paste. Then I tried with glue. Then I tried boiling glue. And you know, and I remember at the time, nobody could really tell me exactly how it worked. And then when I went to New York City, then I found people really knew what they were doing with wheat paste. And that really helped me.
1: That's funny. I did do it for a company here in town, and it was really simple. It's just starch and a certain, like, it's just getting the water and starch proportions, right?
0: Yeah.
1: So the two ingredients.
0: Yeah. So I use bleached flour. I would never use it for anything I eat. But you know, shout out to West Coast Sensibilities on the food. But I use about one part to six bleached flour to boiling water, and right. I think that's really the key. A lot of people don't know that it's not just warm water. You have to have the water boiling because it activates the starch somehow. And then I use a whisk to whisk it as it's boiling. Like I pour the boiling water into the flour and I whisk it at the same time. So that's like basically the recipe I use. It doesn't taste very good with sugar and cinnamon. I've tried it once. I was really really hungry in the context of some major action I can't remember, and I had no cash, so I made wheat paste and then ate some of it and then went postering. Harsh.
1: That sounds very punk.
0: It's true. I think today I continue to do street art because it's a way for me to connect with different artists, to be honest with you. A lot of my intervention in the street art world is public also, and I make a point of that because I don't think it's cool to criminalize street art. You know, I'm more on the wheat pasting postering front. Stenciling and painting is not as much my thing, but I'd say it's part of the broader, you know, network of using the street as venue to express these movements. So I do a lot of pasting around the boycott, divestment, and sanctions movement in support of Palestinian human rights. I've also been posting a lot recently some designs that different artists I work with, like Loki Studios or La Presse Chat Perdu. Also, I have an ongoing collaboration with a bunch of activists who are doing support for the Wet'suwet'en community, the Indigenous struggle against Coastal GasLink pipeline. McGill University here in Montreal invests over $4 million in that pipeline, so through their endowments. So we have some street art that speaks to that. So basically I find that street art's a way to talk about these issues, it's, again, not the only way, but it's an active practice that I have in the city. And it's also like, I think a tangible, non-institutional way that people can plug in. I think that, you know, at least for somebody like me, you know, really coming from a totally non-institutional context, street art was a way for me to have a path or space to participate in these moments and movements that I felt were really important. So it continues actively. You know, I'll be going 2 times this week out on the streets. I've, you know, wheat pasted all over the world, in Beirut and Paris and New York City, you know, and it's always been, you know, a part of my relationship to urban spaces.
1: Yeah, that's what I find interesting about it too, is that way that it, it can transform a space bring a different dimension to a space. And, I think you've also mentioned previously like that it, a way of kind of resisting gentrification and also contributing to that kind of reimagining of the city.
0: Definitely. And I think that's really important, right? Like, I think, you know, graffiti and tags also, like if we're talking about like condos and making sure that the whole like expansion of condos and gentrification and cities is opposed, that's one important way to oppose that. You know, I think that it's important that that opposition to that sort of institutional structural violence is expressed also on the streets in that way. The institutional structural violence of gentrification and mass condo development that excludes so many people and so many communities.
1: Mm-hmm. Maybe a little bit about, I was interested in your work with Artists Against Apartheid and I guess maybe more generally about creating networks between artists and musicians and activists. And you kind of, I guess, alluded to that, I think, with street art as well. There's maybe people engaged in it who consider themselves artists or are doing it more for expression. And then the people who are trying to get a message across or trying to make change. And maybe talk about your experiences or reflections on trying to merge those two worlds in both in music and maybe also in on the street.
0: Sure. I mean, I work with a lot of musicians. I work with a lot of visual artists and designers all around the world. I'm very close with the Just Seeds Artist Cooperative. I collaborate with a lot of members of that network in different places. You know, we did a project together called Imaging Apartheid, which is a series of prints designed by artists around the world in support of Palestinian liberation. I also contributed to the People's History poster series. I worked on a print about actually the Quebec City mobilization. I do contribute and collaborate with a lot of artists and these networks, but I also like try to find ways that we can create not just street art, but other like artistic expression that, you know, on the music front that I think is more about the spiritual side of organizing and action. You know, I've been basically most of my adult life has been revolving around this process of activism and grassroots organizing. So, you know, to sustain that for a long period of time is very challenging. You know, given that these networks are criminalized in different ways. And, you know, I'm not saying that to compare or contrast with other parts of the world. Obviously, the mechanisms of state repression in different places are different. That's often racialized. The systems of violence are.
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3: À quel point appréciez-vous cette station? 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

Well, oh well, welcome back to Requiem for Rock, with your host of things musicological and sociological, Mr. Smart. I hope last week's call-out in honor of the ringing muse, the telephone, rang some bells for you. This week, dearest of all listeners, we shall journey once again back to the underpinnings, back to the fertile soil of rock. We ride the magic carpet south, a carpet made of cotton. And King Cotton rides with us as we explore the Delta. No, dear listeners, not the more famous Louisiana Delta, but in the Mid-South, in between us and New Orleans, to what is known as the Arkansas Delta. For there, dear listeners, we will visit the very womb of rock music, the gestational roots, the beginning at the beginning. This vast alluvial plain, a place of drab flatness that extends wide and unchanging between Memphis, Tennessee, just across that Mississippi bridge, from West Memphis, Arkansas, north to the boot heel of Missouri. A place of abject poverty, of a rough and often tragic history, of hard scrabble, broken dreams. The place where King Cotton ruled for so long. The place that, in its central geographical position, nurtured the musical genres that would one day form rock music itself in the United States. Tonight, bloated old King Cotton and I will take you there, to the Delta, to the juke joints, to the roadhouses, to the hand-to-mouth cotton-picking and cotton-mouth snake-bite lives, and to that crucible that mixed cotton and poverty and floods and human soul together. Its product was the music of America, informing and molding rock to come. So almost all of tonight's featured artists, writers and or singers, once bowed to Fat King Cotton with his big white cotton beard. They bowed to him in the punishing sun of the Delta Flats as they picked the bolls in the fields. All were born in the poverty of the Arkansas Delta. So tonight we celebrate and explore their songs and look at their huge influence on rockabilly, soul, blues and Motown. So let's ride up above Interstate 55, looking down at the vast flatness. King Cotton looking down to at what once was his empire, and now lost. And we've got the key to the highway. So, beginning at the beginning, our first piece that I play for you tells us that. About the key to the highway. From 1941, Big Bill Brunsey from Pine Bluff, Arkansas. A huge influence on later British blues bands. This is the first song ever learned by Ron Wood, and later to become an Eric Clapton standard.

saw the mountain. Yeah, you know I'll be on my way. I'm gonna walk the soul highway.

Oh, yeah, big Bill Brunsey from 1941 walking that lonesome highway. The Arkansas Delta, formed by flooding and receding waters from both the Gulf of Mexico and the Mississippi River, flattened with the weight of alluvial deposits hundreds of feet deep. Now, treeless and barren, but this was not always the case. It was first peopled for centuries by the Quipaws, the indigenous people of the Delta. Then the land was not savanna flat, treeless plain, but it had great forests with game and fish. The Quapaw were known for building large ramparts and mounds that they built against attack. These were the only rising in the billiard table landscape. And up on their mounds, they must have sat on top of their world, oblivious to the fact that that world would soon come tumbling down. So here's the great Chester Burnett, Howling Wolf, a cotton picker from the hardscrabble Delta, who endured savage childhood beatings, no school, and starvation. He produced some of the most remarkable music of the 20th century and informed almost all of the early wave rockers to come and the British invasion in some way. And here he is along with the great Herbert Sumlin on guitar. So here, like those Quapaw peoples, he's sitting on top of the world, a world that would end for them soon.

Oh, yes, Chester, Burnett, Howlin' Wolf, and Herbert Sumlin sitting on top of the world. Like our own basic history here in Canada, first came the French to invade the native peoples. Crossing the mighty Mississippi from Quebec and trading and interacting with the Quapaws, furs, pelts, game meats, and such, the Quapaws came down from their mounds to the flat but still treed Delta Plain, and they met these strange people from far and away. They shook their heads and wondered about these odd-dressed and odd-skinned newcomers who built shacks by the Mississippi River and engaged in much lawlessness, for there was no law, and debauchery, thus beginning in their isolation a culture of close-knit mistrust and wildness of spirit in Arkansas that lives to this day. The Quapaws burned their herbs and consulted their spirit grandfathers. What is to be done? So here is a song from whom many rock writers call the grandfather of rock. Another seminal musical influence. Jump blues boogie maestro Louis Jourdan from Brinkley, Arkansas. He was the Swami for Chuck Berry and Bill Haley, those early rock revolutionaries. So here from 1941, Choo Choo Boogie, here's rock in its gestation.

Oh, yes, Louis Jourdan from 1941. In 1803 came the Louisiana Purchase. The vast swath of land that included the Arkansas Delta changed hands from the French to the United States. The French sold it to the new fledgling country. And just 9 years before that, an invention had just been produced, which will factor in, dear listeners. The combination of those two events was to mold the future of the Delta and, in our context, informed musical genres that led to rock itself. So across the Mississippi came the first American settlers. And these were not like the French. They were there not to trade, but to take. Their vision of property was much different than that of the Quapaws. The newcomers coveted that flat farming land. They had strange pieces of paper with them called treaties. And soon the green delta forests, nourished in the floodplain and mosquito swamps for centuries, would disappear forever, and so would the Quapaws. Yes, strange things happen every day, dear listeners. As told to us in this next number by Sister Rosetta Tharp, from Cotton Plant, Arkansas. Sister Rosetta, with her blues gospel amalgam, is a huge early influencer of rock. Elvis and Jerry Lee Lewis were her groupies, and later blowing away Clapton and Keith Richards when she came to England in the early 1960s. Like Louis Jourdan was dubbed the grandfather of rock, Sister Rosetta is dubbed the godmother of rock. This next song has been argued to be the first rock and roll song, predating Rocket 88, which is traditionally named the first rock song, by 6 years. Rosetta was also the first guitar feminist, who would proclaim that she could outplay any man on the stage. So we're going to cut loose Strange Things Happen Every Day from 1945, Sister Rosetta Tharp.

fulfill the holy light, turning darkness into light. There are strange things happening every day. Oh, he gave the blind man sight, and he praised him with all his might.

Oh yes, and like now in 2021, strange things happening every day. Sister Rosetta Tharpe. In 1818, the U.S. government, as per the usual procedure, reneged on a treaty with the Quapaws. That fertile farmland was just too rich and tempting. So the Quapaw were sent packing and dispersed on the usual Trail of Tears method to Oklahoma, never to see their deep forests and mighty river again. But now that his invention, as mentioned earlier, brought great change and great misery. That invention? Eli Whitney's cotton gin. Here now was the birth of our fat and bloated passenger on the Requiem magic carpet tonight, dear listeners. King Cotton. Because now cotton could be cleaned of seeds efficiently and quickly, making it economically viable to mass-produce clothing with it in the new Industrial Revolution factories of England. And that vast and fertile delta had the perfect climate and growing conditions for cotton. If only those pesky forests and swamps could be cleared away, the planters could make a big cotton bundle. Well, as you can guess, dear listeners, there was much work to be done. And who would do that work? The slaves. And thus King Cotton exponentially increased the use of slavery in the Delta and in America. And work they did, in clearing away the forests, breaking up the Quapaw mounds, draining the malarial swamps, bitten by cottonmouth snakes, attacked by wild hogs, the lynchings, and being crushed by falling trees, and the malarial fevers. And when done all that work, the land was flat. Almost an eerie kind of flatness. I have driven those flatlands, dearest of listeners, in car and in Greyhound bus. Awesome in its vast emptiness and tabletop geography. But when it rains, it pours in Arkansas. And with no trees or wetlands to absorb, the water simply piles up and rises. I have experienced that, watching the water rise and the hydroplaning around the vehicles. Oh, no, dear listeners, it's not like here in Ontario, where the water has somewhere to go in our rolling hill environment. In the Delta, it just piles up and up, unnerving and apprehensive, and sometimes bringing disaster. Here, from Dyess, Arkansas, is early

0: Chasm.
1: Oh yes, Johnny Cash. And if you ever travel down that way, say travel to Memphis, be sure to do a side trip to Dyess Colony, Arkansas. For here nearby is the boyhood home of Johnny Cash. You can get an Arkansas Marble Mouth guide to drive you out there, up to that empty open road, to visit a world and culture gone now, and see the old radio that Johnny Cash would listen to Sister Rosetta on. Visit Dyess Colony, a place still stuck in FDR's New Deal Depression era 1930s, where families were given a plot of land and a new start, or more accurately, just another place to be poor and struggle in. So now the land was cleared. There was room to grow. Cotton, that is. And King Cotton wrapped his white claws around the land. Vast plantations worked by slaves rose up in the Delta. An agrarian system based on slave labor made plantation owners crazy rich as they supplied the great factories of the Industrial Revolution with King Cotton. Sometimes a plantation owner would provide a rudimentary meeting place for his slaves. And these were called juke joints. Juke being a Creole word for disorderly conduct. There the slaves would dance and sing and try to make some happiness in an existence of toil. Later, after emancipation, these juke joints continued their function as a meeting place for the black people. They were often built as squalid shacks at rural crossroads. And here there would be much music and disorderly conduct indeed. In that dangerous tradition of the Arkansas Delta, one could meet a beautiful woman, get drunk, get stabbed, all in one night. Oops, sorry about that, listeners.

Oh yes, Red Sobine with Juke Joint Johnny. The juke joints from the days of slavery and into the 20th century was where those first blues bands and musicians played. The Arkansas Delta had many juke joints, and it was in these joints and nightclubs, the places that the God-fearing types would avoid, but those who drank deep would frequent. It was here that rock and roll had its gestation, its forming. There's a museum in the Delta called the Rock and Roll Highway, dedicated to these juke joints and sketchy clubs. Delta musicians, fresh out of the cornfields, would play these clubs, or the cotton fields, sorry, would play these clubs. Some of the clubs were segregated, some mixed. And they would travel down that rock and roll highway to West Memphis, Arkansas, just across that Mississippi Bridge from Memphis, Tennessee. And they were ready to cross the river to go to 709 Union Boulevard, to Sam Phillips and Sun Records. So I got a few Arkansas Delta musicians who did that for you, and were part of the first wave of rockabilly and rock itself. And these joints provided the first gigs for the likes of Elvis and Jerry Lee Lewis and Carl Perkins. So here's Sonny Burgess from Newport, Arkansas, with an example of that from 1956.

yes, Sonny Burgess from Sun Records with Red-Headed Woman, 1956. And you're listening to Requiem for Rock with your host, Mr. Smart, here on CKMS 102.7 FM, radiowaterloo.ca on your screens. I'm here every Wednesday at 10 and Sunday at noon. Check out the comment box on the Listen Live page and be my guest to send a comment about the show or suggestion or anything like that. I'd love to hear from you. So back to King Cotton for a wee bit. Now, as the Civil War loomed in the USA in 1861, the wealthy planters of the Delta, grown fat on cotton and slave labor, had a cunning plan, or so they thought. They assumed the great factory barons of England would, if starved of its lifeblood cotton, unite in war with them versus the hated northerners.

it began. And carpetbagger northerners took over the plantations. Meet the new boss, same as the old boss. And cotton then became the labor of both races. The sharecropper era began. And now the hard scrabble farmers, the poor of both races, bent in the hot Arkansas sun in their supplication to King Cotton. So here's another of those juke joint Johnnies. Well, Billy C. Riley from Pocahontas, Arkansas. His first gigs were on the rooftop of the Pocahontas Drive-In Theater, before the juke joints, before Highway 67 down to Sun Records. Here's Billy C. Riley.

Oh yeah, Billy Riley with My Gal is Red Hot from Sun Records, 1956. In the 1920s, just before the Depression, yet another invader attacked the Arkansas Delta, the ancestral home of the Quapaws, and this time in the form of an enemy that was a quarter inch long, the boll weevil, an insect that munched and devastated the cotton crop and led to the loss of even the meager income provided by cotton picking. So many were made homeless, leading to the great exodus from agricultural Arkansas to the northern cities in search of jobs, looking for a new home.

Yes, the boll weevil rob you of your home. And that was Leadbelly with Boll Weevil. Yet, ironically, the boll weevil brought benefits of a kind. Children were more likely to go to school rather than to be picking cotton all day, since the weevils had ate all the cotton. And there were less people, and that brought down the lynchings. And also, there was a new forced diversity in cash crops to replace the devastated cotton. In fact, now if you drive the Interstate 55 through the Delta, the vast endless fields are now mostly not cotton. They are rice and soybeans. The great Al Green came out of Forest City, Arkansas. What forest? And he went north to influence and inform soul and Motown. I saw Al Green in Memphis when he performed at the 50th anniversary commemoration of the assassination of Martin Luther King, a memory that was amazing in its love and harmony. So here's one of my favorite Al Green tunes. Here I am, baby, come and take me.

From Billstown, Arkansas, another childhood cotton picker artist came to Los Angeles and became a valued session musician, the alternate singer for the Beach Boys, and the godfather of New Country. Here's Glenn Campbell.

Oh yes, Glenn Campbell from Billstown, Arkansas, with the beautiful Gentle on My Mind. World War II came along after the boll weevil and the Depression, and it was a place of invasion to also, but across the sea. But it also invaded the Arkansas Delta in a way, joining the boll weevil and the marauding Civil War Northern Army in alliance against King Cotton. You see, now there were good jobs up north in the defense plants, churning out bombs to drop on civilians far away in Europe. So a further social exodus occurred, depopulating the Delta, so that now in 2021 there are far less souls than there were 100 years ago, and King Cotton was finally dethroned. One more Arkansas musical influence to look at from Black Oak, Arkansas, with a namesake band, and their wild frontman, Jim Dandy. Black Oak, Arkansas, during the early 1970s, informed, influenced, and pioneered Southern rock music to come. The band's first gig was at the local high school, where they promptly, in good old boy, lawless Arkansas fashion, stole the school's PA system. And, in the usual harsh Southern law response to that, they were all sentenced to 26 years on an Arkansas chain gang. Ah, but luckily for them, and for Southern rock, 70s Northern Enlightenment had trickled down a tiny wee bit into the Arkansas Delta, and those sentences were suspended.

took, like a boy in a Mark Twain book. That old Mississippi carried me down. Southern breeze in my hair, back in time I'm almost there.

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0: Oh, yes, Black Oak, Arkansas, with the beautiful song, Sweet Arkansas Delta Water. Well, dearest of all listeners, we've dropped off King Cotton from the magic carpet, his portly racist capitalist shadow still looming over the Arkansas Delta. We've seen how this vast, flat, treeless and empty land had a history as rich and deep as its alluvial soil, that was dumped over the centuries from the great and devastating floods of the Old Man River, the Mississippi. And here, on that silent giant tabletop, in that fertile land on the banks of the slow-flow mighty river, was the very womb of rock itself, a sound born from pain, poverty, love, and the human soul. Well, this is Mr. Smart for Requiem for Rock signing off. Thanks again for listening, dearest of all listeners, and have a peaceful week.
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0: That was the James Anthony Band with Some People Get It. James just happens to be my very special guest this week. My name is Stuart McKee, and this is Musicians FAQ. My guest this week has been a working professional musician for over 50 years. He played school dances in the 60s, and he played reggae in the early 70s before most people in Canada even heard of it. He's played with over 200 legendary musicians from country, blues, rock, R&B to soul. He's a member of the American Blues Hall of Fame, and he's our very special guest with us here today. Please welcome to Musicians FAQ, James Anthony. James, how are you, man?
1: I'm doing great.
0: Great. Well, I'm glad you could make the show today. Thanks for your time. I appreciate it. Been wanting to talk to you for a long time. I've been a big fan of your music, and ever since I think the Rogers 20 show way back was the first time I saw you. And I mean, now we're talking about before the show, you and I were just chatting about how things are hopefully going to open up and live music will start again. But before that, let's go back to the very beginning. Where were you born?
1: I'm from Etobicoke, but I was born in Toronto. Okay. I was born in Toronto Western, downtown. I'm not even sure where it is, but it's one of the big hospitals in downtown Toronto. Right. And we lived above, my dad was a barber, and we lived above his barber shop when I was a baby. And he had a shop just down the street from CBC, the original CBC headquarters. And a lot of the people that worked at CBC would get my dad to cut their hair. He was a full-time barber since he's fairly young. He came over from Italy in 1927. Can you imagine that?
0: Yeah.
1: That's crazy, you know, when you think about it.
0: I was wondering, I mean, I knew there's some Italian in your background. I've got Italian on one half as well. And I was wondering how recent or how long ago your family actually came over.
1: My dad came over in 1927. And back then you had to sign up for a job or you couldn't come over. And he worked on the Winnipeg Railroad for 5 years, driving spikes into the ground. Can you imagine? Driving and by with a hammer, like, you know, in those old slave movies. He did that for 5 years, and then one day one of his cousins said to him, "Hey, why don't you become a barber? It's not so hard on you." And he went, "Where do I go?" So he sent him over to New York to a cousin, and he apprenticed my dad. And my dad lived in the States for a few years and learned how to be a barber. He told me they used to shave balloons. That's how you learn how to do. You remember the straight razor?
0: Yeah.
1: You had to shake balloons. If you broke the balloon, you failed.
0: Wow.
1: So that's pretty cool. So anyway, he learned how to become a barber, and he moved to, he actually got deported. Can I tell the story?
0: Yeah, of course.
1: He was seeing a woman in the States, and I guess her boyfriend was getting out of jail or something, and he was one of these guys, you know? So my old man was warned, like, you better get out of town. So my old man actually, at 3 a.m, went over to the Niagara Falls side, three guys in a rowboat, and they rowed over to Canada. True story. And they got over to Canada. And this is before they had, you know, you didn't have radar, you know, you couldn't find it. I mean, this is at 3 a.m, pitch black, rowing over the river. So he came over and he met my mom in Toronto, and he became a barber and he opened his own shop. And his claim to fame was that he cut Lauren Green's hair every second week when Lauren was an announcer.
0: Yeah.
1: So every time bands would come on TV, my old man would go, "Hey, it's my buddy over there," you know.
0: That is so cool. That's a great story.
1: Yeah, it's family stuff, you know. Yeah. My grandmother, I heard it last week during the Depression. My grandmother made bathtub gin and sold it out the back door to keep seven kids, keep the family fed. She used to go to the fruit market in the weekends and buy all the fruit and vegetable that was turning. And she'd bring it home and make booze out of it, and had a little distillery in the basement. And she used to sell out the back door and kept the family going through the whole Depression era.
0: Man, that's a colorful background. Those are
1: very colorful.
0: it was funny. We didn't even know that we were Italian on my mom's side for many years. She was born in Montreal, grew up in Montreal. The last name was Marchel, and they thought they were French Canadian, but apparently, you know, when their family was arriving on the scene, it wasn't very cool. There's a lot of discrimination against Italians and things. So they took the vowel off the end. It was actually, their last name was actually Marcella. But she didn't find that out until many years later. So she was in her 30s and she ran into an uncle that she hadn't seen since she was a child. And he told her the whole family story. And yeah, my dad had a field day with that. And you know, apparently
1: you gotta remember, You got to remember, during the war or after the war, Italians were not liked.
0: No.
1: I mean, my mother told me stories of her walking down Yonge Street and people like spitting on them.
0: Yeah.
1: Like, oh, yeah, it was brutal. It's funny how every race or every type of, nationality has a bad 20 years or has a bad 10 years, where they have to be looked down on for a while. And then all of a sudden that's over. And then they look for somebody else to look down on. It happens, throughout history, But, my last name isn't Anthony. That's my middle name. And my real name is Pecchia. Okay. And Italian, you know what it means? It's a beekeeper.
0: Oh.
1: So my family goes back 2,000 years to Rome, where my family, I guess my great-great, my grandfathers, were basically beekeepers. They had, and back then they didn't have electricity, so you needed candles, you had honey, you had flax, whatever the bees made. It was an industry, and the whole town were beekeepers. A little place called Campo di Mela, which means honey camp. Okay. It's just outside of Rome. That's my history. So all my guitars, this past couple of years, we get a couple of custom-made guitars. Right on the 12th fret there, I put a little bumblebee, just a little. It's my little thing I've been doing. So, yeah.
0: Very nice.
1: You kind of need to go back and look at all that. You need your roots. You got to have that.
0: You do, absolutely. No, and it's, it's funny. After my parents passed away, I kind of, I reflected and thought, I wish I'd really paid a lot more attention to some of these stories, but.
1: Absolutely.
0: It's so.
1: The old people know everything. They know all that. And we didn't want to hear them because we were teenagers and we just want to, right. Around and have fun. And yeah. And if you listen to the old guys, man, they had good stories.
0: They did.
1: I had an uncle from that, he would have been in his, oh, God. Well, we'll give an example. My mom and dad were, my dad was 45 when I was born. So think about it. When I was 10, he was 55 years old. He had no patience for a kid. And my mother was 42 when I was born. So all my cousins were 10 years older than me or 15 years older than me. And all my relatives were little old ladies and little old men. And I didn't, I didn't want to hang around with them. I wanted to go out and hang around with my second cousins who are my age now, which is really weird. So it's kind of hard being like, with your parents that much older. Most parents are in their 20s when you're born.
0: Right.
1: My parents are like 45.
0: Yeah. Well, I mean, same boat for us. I was 44 when I had my son. So it's almost the same as your dad. And my wife was a little bit younger at 38. But a lot of our friends have kids in university. Some of our friends are becoming grandparents. And we're just.
1: But you and I are younger 45. You know, when we were 45 or you're 45, we were younger than our parents were at 45. They were almost little old people,
0: Absolutely. Yeah, I mean, you have, Bob Dylan and the Stones and all those guys turning 80 this year, and, they're certainly not looking like little old men now.
1: Well, they don't act like it.
0: No, they don't act like it. Maybe, Keith Richards maybe looks like it, but Mick must be dying his hair, but he did have open heart surgery recently. So, overall, all this going on, obviously hanging out with your friends and picked up the guitar. I mean, how was your childhood?
1: Well, it was normal until I was 13, and then, I don't know, being a European father, it's like when you're 13, you're a man. So go get a job, learn a trade, do this, go out and, pretty soon you're going to be out of the house getting married. Like 13, and they're putting that stuff on you. So I basically had a hard time because the Beatles came out in 65. They were really big. And my dad, being a barber, was really not happy because men used to get their haircut every 2 weeks and shaved. They used to get the hot towel shave and the whole nine yards. He had five guys working for him. He was making a lot of money. He was doing good. Then all of a sudden the Beatles came out and he walked in the door one day and he said, "Those goddamn cockroaches." I said, "What are you talking about? them cockroaches from England. Nobody gets their haircut anymore. I'm losing my shirt." So he had to let three guys go. So he ended up him and another guy and two other guys. And he was broke. I mean, he wasn't making the money he did. Everybody got their hair long, including this guy. I had my hair down to here. So, I mean, he hated us. He hated hippies. He hated that whole thing that happened. And when I was 20, he actually offered me the barbershop. And the last thing I wanted to do is, take over the barbershop. So I was a big disappointment. I didn't have a real job. I didn't want to be a barber. So I ended up 17 years old, 18. I was sitting on my bed one day. My old man walked in the room and he said, me and your mom are moving. What are you going to do? That was it. I went, uh-oh. So there was an ad in the paper. Back then, Toronto Star had the classified ads. So I'm going through the paper and it's like, soul band looking for guitar player must travel. Oh, I like that. So I called and I went down to St. Clair, some little club, and I auditioned for Jay Douglas. You heard of Jay Douglas? Still around.
0: Yeah, no.
1: Nominated for Junos. He's still going. Anyway, Jay heard me. And the first thing he says to me is, can you play Shaft? You remember Shaft?
0: Oh, yeah.
1: Okay, well, here, hold on.
0: Damn right.
1: Well, I don't have a wah-wah pedal on me, okay? Forgive me. But I'll do it on. But, it, you know, it went like. But anyway, that wah-wah part, I had a wah-wah pedal, so I got the gig. So here I am. I'm a kid. I'm like, you know, barely 17, and I'm going on the road with an eight-piece soul band with Jay Douglas fronting the band. And I was on, I mean, the first gigs we did were 2 months in Halifax, you know. And so I spent 4 years roughly on the road playing reggae before anybody even heard of reggae. You're talking 71, 72 here. Nobody heard of reggae.
0: Clapton hadn't even released I Shot the Sheriff.
1: Not even. So we invented this stuff in Canada. I mean, we were playing it. And I'll show you a little thing for fun. Because as you know, when you listen to reggae music, there's a guy doing this. Okay? Well, the other guitar part, they were in the studio and they said, Mon, come up with something. So I was going. And I go, I play B.B. Kinglets with a wah-wah pedal. So anyway, next thing you know, a couple of years later, all this stuff's coming out of Jamaica, and it's got the B.B. Kinglets with the wah-wah pedal, and it's got the little, and I know that we did that in Toronto back in 71 and 2. Can't prove it, but Jay will tell you, that was us guys. We were kind of like the first guys to play this stuff around here.

0: And then after that, I got off the road and I went into soul bands. I was always like the token Italian guy in a soul band, you know. And I did that up until probably the the late 70s. And I had a band called Mondo Combo. We had one album on RCA. We had it made. We were playing Massey Hall. Like,
1: yeah, well, wow. I heard of those guys. And I don't think, I'm not sure if I realized you were in that band, but I remember hearing that.
0: Yeah, I was one that wrote all the songs. John Dickey and I wrote all the tunes, basically. I wasn't singing yet, really. I was only just, you know, I want to be Jeff Beck, or I want to be the guitar guy.
1: Right.
0: And I didn't really start singing until probably like you get into the 80s. When I left Mondo Combo and I got a call. There was a club called the Heritage Inn in Rexdale. And there was a really, really good country band. And they were bringing in all the up-and-coming Nashville stars to be. And I got offered, like, the money was stupid good. So I took the gig. I did that for about a year. And then I spent almost 10 years playing country. I played with, like, you know, the Ronnie Prophets and the Tommy Hunters and all, Michelle Wright and all the country Canadian people. And I did that up until around 89. And then one day I'm sitting around and the keyboard player says, well, what kind of music do you like to play? I said, I like everything. I like jazz, blues, country. I like everything. No. If you could only play one kind of music, what would you play? I said, well, I've always gone back to country blues, which is acoustic guitar. The old blues, Delta blues stuff. I love that stuff.
1: Yeah, absolutely.
0: Anyway, he says, you're fired. So it was
1: do your own thing.
0: 2 weeks before Christmas, no New Year's Eve gig. All the Christmas gigs got canceled. I got fired. And I was going, oh, what am I going to do now? I got a house and I got a wife and a kid on the way. And, what am I going to do? So thank goodness I got a phone call. I ended up at Lulu's. I was there quite a long time, like through most of the 90s, you know. So that just saved me.
1: Yeah, I bet. Well, and it's incredible as I'm following along with, I mean, even going back to the Beatles story, which is great. I mean, everybody knows kind of the cultural impact that the Beatles had on music and dress and style and everything in the 60s with the influence and people growing their hair, and then it became beards after that. Nobody's really stopped to look at the other socioeconomic impact, like people like your father, where their businesses are impacted because nobody's getting their hair cut anymore.
0: And the clothing business, everything suffered. The shoe business suffered. Everybody wanted Beetle boots.
1: Yeah,
0: Nobody
1: sandals.
0: Oh yeah, it was terrible. Like they did a lot for music, but they kind of messed up a lot of the other side of the culture, which is, I guess, the way it is. Every 10 years that happens.
1: Yeah, sure. And it's interesting when you're talking about with the reggae too, because I would imagine. I mean, and we've seen over the years, you know, a lot of people will get credited with being the king of this or the pioneer of that, or things start there. But when you dig in, you always find out it's not just one person coming up with something on their own. There's a lot of stuff floating around in the ether. I mean, and you know, maybe somebody caught your band somewhere and kind of caught that vibe that you guys were doing. And then that kind of went over to England and becomes this big reggae thing. But it's really cool to kind of see how, like, when you're there at the beginning and that early in it and playing through the 60s and the 70s, it's really kind of a seminal period.
0: Well, you got to remember that back in those days, there were a lot of Jamaicans living in Toronto. I mean, it was primarily most of the Jamaicans of Canada lived in Toronto. And we were kind of like the Wrecking, you know, you heard of the Wrecking Crew.
1: Yeah. Yeah,
0: they played on everything, you know, in L.A.
1: The West Coast session players, with Glenn Campbell and the boys. And
0: Well, we were kind of like the Wrecking Crew for the Jamaican community playing the reggae stuff. I mean, we went through a lot of the big Toronto artists actually recorded in these little tiny studios all up and down Queen Street. And we were the guys that they would call to play on their recordings. And a lot of those recordings ended up going back to Jamaica, and then they played the heck out of them over there. And then they ended up going over to England. So we were kind of on, I bet you I was on hundreds of reggae sessions that I haven't even heard, because they never gave you a copy. Like, you go in and you get your $100 for the afternoon or whatever you got paid for the afternoon, you never see it again. You never hear about it again.
1: Yeah, it'd be really interesting to be able to trace some of those ones back and find out, you know, which ones you were actually part of and who listened to them. You know, did the Wailers and Peter Tosh and Bob Marley and those guys actually hear some of this stuff? I mean, it's
0: I'm trying. I got a couple that I found. There was an artist named Mighty Pope. I don't know if he's still around, but we played on his stuff. Nana McLean. She was another artist we played on. Then there was a guy named Pluggy Satchmo, who did Louis Armstrong music to ska. Nice. He would do like New Orleans Louis Armstrong tunes, but he did the ska beat. Right. There was a guy named the Mighty Sparrow. He was a Calypso King. All these guys came into Toronto, and we used to back them up at the Caravana. You know, we used to we learned all the material and go back them up for the night. And so my whole history basically is I've been a sideman forever, like, you know, backing up people forever. That's what I've done. I really never had my own band until quite later in life, you know.
1: Which is a great school and a great education. I mean, you know, you learn all these different styles. You've got to be disciplined. You got to be quick. You got to be adaptable. And
0: it's not fun, by the way. People say to me, oh, you know, well, you're lucky. You know, you got to play at Lulu's. You got to play in studio. Must have been a lot of fun. It wasn't fun. It was really hard work.
1: Yeah.
0: And if you're not naturally inclined to different styles, it can be a real test.
1: Sure.
0: Because you gotta nail it. You don't have all day to mess around. You gotta nail it. You know, if the clock's going, the producer generally wants to get you in and out of there and get it done as quick as he can, because the client doesn't always have a lot of money. I've only had one situation where the producer got mad at me because I nailed it too fast. Like I nailed it in like 20 minutes, and he said, "Hey man, the guy's paying by the hour. You got to go a little slower." he never called me back.
1: And what you're talking about, the country blues. I mean, a lot of the acoustic stuff that you do, that's what I've always loved about your playing. I mean, I love the electric stuff. I mean, you can wail, but I really love a lot of the acoustic stuff. Is there, what's a favorite song or kind of a...
0: Well, the first guys I ever heard when I was around 12, 13 were, it was a guy down the street from where I used to hang, and his... And he had the biggest record collection, like you wouldn't believe, but it was all Lead Belly, Sonny Terry, Brown and McGee, Lightning Hopkins, Howlin' Wolf and Muddy, all the acoustic albums. That's the stuff that I went nuts over. Yeah. I didn't care. I never been a rocker. You know, it's funny. People won't believe this, but I never really been in a rock band. Maybe when I was 15, there was a short period where I played in a couple of bands. We played some rock, but I never really played in a rock band. I've always been... like real rootsy kind of stuff, you know?
1: Sure, sure.
0: And I love acoustic because what happened, if I can fast forward to the middle 80s, early 80s, I should say, I got to a point where there weren't a lot of great gigs. The gigs kind of run out sometimes because you have a band or somebody calls you and you do a tour, and the tour might be 5 weeks, and then you come back and you don't have a gig. And one day I found myself sitting around. I was living on Broadview and Danforth in Toronto. And I didn't have a gig. I mean, I the phone wasn't ringing, and I'm sitting there going, oh, what do I do now? So I grabbed my acoustic guitar, and I knew about maybe 30 songs. So I went down to the corner bar and knocked on the door and talked to the guy there and said, look, can I do a Wednesday night jam night where I just come in and I'll play acoustic and we'll advertise, other people can come up and play? And yeah, I'll give it a try. I did that for like a year. So, you know, that saved my life. Like I was able to keep, you know, while I was looking for other projects, I could go around and play around Toronto on a Monday, Wednesday, Thursday, you know, doing my little jam nights and my acoustic open mic things. Still doing it. Thursday nights, I still do one in Burlington.
1: Can you play us one of those songs?
0: Oh, yeah. What do you want to hear? Let me see.
1: Not to put you on the spot, but...
0: No, you're not putting me on the spot. How about a Bob Dylan? How about a finger picking Bob Dylan tune because he turned 80? How's that?
1: Yeah, you got it.
0: It's that style.

0: tonight.
1: Yeah. Yeah, a little finger picking Bob there.
2: It's one of my favorite Bob tunes, actually. That's great. Great song. Yeah, it's a really great song. Well, I mean, he went through that period, kind of, I guess, in the 80s as well, and just he went back to his roots and started really doing a couple albums in a row of just that old style kind of music. It was great to... So many hours.
1: Well, I always end up on the couch finger picking. That's what I've been doing that ever since I've been off with the COVID. I find myself, you know. And I'll just sit around doing that for hours. I got the TV on, I got the sound off, and I'm just doing that all night, you know.
2: Yeah, yeah. The guitar never leaves your side. So when did you first pick up the guitar?
1: When I was about 8 years old, my dad used to have me come to the barbershop, and I used to sweep the floor on Saturday afternoons. I used to get guys would throw me quarters and dimes and nickels, and I go around sweeping the hair, you know. And one day, I don't know if you know this or not, but most barbershops have a little room in the back where the guys play cards, and they got their Italian anisette, or they got some rye, or you know, whatever, they drink some wine. My dad had a wine cellar in the basement too. But anyway, you got these old guys and they're in the back playing cards all day. And one day, I guess my dad won a guitar in a poker game, or, you know, one of the games at the table. And he brought home this old Harmony, and it was brutal. I mean, the action was like, you know, one of these, like, you know, you could throw, as I don't say, you could throw a dog under it, you know. And he brought it home, and I kind of stared at it for about a month, and I'm looking at this guitar in a corner, and he had a book, and the book was the Alfredo guitar method, but it was written in Italian. So, you know, like forget about it, right? So I open up the book, and it had diagrams of a neck, and it had the dots where you put your fingers. Well, it didn't tell you what finger to put the dot on, or to put, you know, on the neck. So basically I just followed the dots and I made up my own chords. And I learned within a month, I was playing Young Love by Sonny James, which is a big hit. I was playing that. And I was watching Beverly Hillbillies one morning, and Roy Clark was on. And Roy Clark had the short pants, and he was Cousin Roy, right? Yep. And he was playing all this bluegrass stuff. I went out of my mind. I thought he was great. So I you know, the first
2: one, Scruggs on there too. And
1: oh yeah, but Roy Clark was, yeah, he was
2: Roy,
1: like,
2: Roy was just the master.
1: He was my guy, man. I want to be Roy Clark, you know, I want to play like that guy. So anyway, we went over to Italy. I turned 10 in Italy. I was there for 2 months in the summer, and I came back, and I wanted a guitar over there, but my dad wouldn't buy me one. I wanted a good one. And I saw this band in Rome, and they all had the Beatle haircuts. They had silver suits. And they were playing Help. They were doing like tunes from, you know, the big Beatle hits, cover band. And they looked, they were in the, you know, the chicks are screaming. They were going nuts. Well, this is cool. This is really cool. I want to do that. So I came home and I ended up getting a job over at George Murray's Music on West Mall and Blur Street. Now, here I am. I'm 10 years old. Same deal. Sweeping the floors, you know, after school, going in there, sweeping the floors. And then I got a job as a dishwasher over at the 401, what was it called back then? The 427 Restaurant and Tavern. And I used to go in there after school, and I would wash dishes. And I'd make, I don't know back then, I can't remember, $3 a night, $2 a night. And I saved it, and I saved it, and I saved it

0: So, like, I mean, if I come up with $300, I give myself a Les Paul. There was $600 back then, $500, right? Wow. So I worked my ass off. So anyway, I'm sitting on the front porch playing my guitar one day, and this guy I knew from school, kind of a druggie. And so I must have been 13 or 14 at the time. Anyway, we went out one Sunday. My dad was cleaning the eaves troughs, and he forgot to put the ladder back in the garage. And this guy broke into my house with the ladder and stole my guitar. After working for 3 years, sweeping floors, washing dishes, he stole my guitar. And I knew who it was, and I couldn't prove it. Anyway, so my sister and my best friend at the time, Ray, lent me $150 each. My dad gave me a little bit of money, and I got another guitar. I got my Les Paul. And it took me about 6 months to pay everybody back. But by then, I was making $25 a night playing in a band, doing, you know, I don't know if you remember this, but you're a little younger than me, but all the high school dances, every weekend there'd be a high school dance where they had bands.
1: Yeah.
0: Everybody go to high school dance. Well, we were playing high school dances. So we make, you know, we get $100 for like four guys. Pretty good. So anyway, I ended up paying everybody back, and I got myself Les Paul, and never looked back. I've been doing it since, you know. Yeah. But I've been a guitar freak ever since then. I've been collecting since I was 15.
1: How many guitars you up to now?
0: Not telling you on air. I can show you my most special one.
1: And then you're making, yeah, and you're making your own guitars too.
0: That, yeah, that's because of COVID. This is like a Birdland. That's what Roy Clark played when I saw him on TV when I was a kid. Beautiful. This is a Birdland. I finally got one. Finally got one of these. That's a handmade Gibson. Friggin' beautiful.
1: Gorgeous guitar.
0: Like a violin.
1: It's your own Stradivarius.
0: It sure is. Sure is. Yeah, it's something else. Took me until I was 65 to get one. Well, I figure I got about another 10 years before, you know, I figure I can keep doing this for a while, I hope.
1: Yeah,
0: he's calling me, so that's good.
1: Well, yeah, I mean, I think isn't it the dream, I mean, just to die on stage?
0: Close enough.
1: You know, and, you know, being the blues too. I mean, all those blues guys, they just played it right to the end. I mean, I think that's what the Stones always kind of references, that, you know, why would we retire? Muddy and those guys, they played right up to the end. So
0: you can't help it. What else are you going to do? You don't know any, we don't know any other way. Like, you know, this

0: 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Thanks so much.
1: Anybody in your family musical?
2: My dad played guitar, but he basically played Italian songs.
1: Okay.
2: Not great. He wasn't a great player, but he was an interesting character because he could play any instrument. He could play something on every instrument. Didn't matter what it was. Right. He'd pick up a trumpet and he could play you something. He'd pick up a clarinet, he'd play you something. He just very musical guy. And I know that when he was really young, he used to make flutes out of pieces of wood. Because one of my cousins told me that in Italy, he used to carve out pieces of wood and make little flutes and stuff out of them. So I guess, you know, he was into it. But you know, he was a like old school, you know, you got to have a real job and go out and work with the family. And, you know, I can't see my old man, you know, doing anything different. You know, that's his whole, sure. His whole family are like that. I'm the only musical guy in the family. That's it. Me, you know.
1: Now you said you were late getting into the singing. So when did the whole singing thing, like when you got your own band, it just became a thing that you needed to do?
2: 86.
1: Yeah.
2: I was still playing country and I started getting asked to open up for people. Like they'd say, could you do like two songs before the star guy came up?
1: Sure.
2: And I go, sure. So I go up and do a couple of Merle Haggard tunes or a Willie Nelson tune or something. And I ended up doing radio shows and doing a lot of like TV shows, a lot of live concerts, opening up for like everybody. I mean, just, I'm the guy that went up and good evening, you know, two songs. And I go back behind the amp and I'm the rhythm guy the rest of the night, you know.
1: Right.
2: And I got to enjoy that. I didn't mind that. I never wanted to be the front guy. It's too much pressure. I hated that. I didn't want to do that.
1: And you've got original songs now. When did the writing start?
2: I've been writing since I started playing. Y'all, that's just came with it. And I've always sang. I just didn't really want to sing for a living. I didn't want to be I didn't care if I was the front guy. I was always the guy that did one or two songs and then the main guy would come up. I've done that for 40 years. And then now all of a sudden, like, holy smokes, you know, I'm the front guy.
1: Now, was any of that because you didn't like your own voice or it was just you'd rather just play guitar?
2: All of the above. Yeah. I think musicians are the most insecure people that walk the earth, maybe other than actors.
1: Yeah, absolutely.
2: Actors are probably worse.
1: Yeah.
2: Yeah, no, but I don't like anything I do. It's funny, you know, like I'll listen to I'll do an album. I'll spend, you know, 4 months or 3 months recording an album. And when it's done, I don't listen to it. I hear it a year later. Yeah. Might hear it a year later and go, oh, that's pretty good. Who's that? And I go, oh, that's me. You know, like I've had that happen to me where I've been at a friend's party in the backyard and then barbecue and they put one of my CDs on and I haven't heard it in 3 years.
1: Well, you know, I've amassed a whole collection of tapes and recordings over the years. I've been writing for a long time, but that'll happen from time to time. I'll dig back in the archives and kind of dig something out. I'm going, was that actually me playing or singing, or is that somebody else that I was jamming with that day? I don't even remember that song, but it's just, yeah, it's crazy.
2: You know what it is? I think the bottom line is I love doing it. I don't care about the other stuff. I love to play music. I love to play the guitar. I love to write songs. It's all about the doing it. You know, like getting the awards and people patting you on the back and everybody telling you how great you are. Like, who cares? That means nothing. It's actually doing something that you love is more fun for me, more pleasurable than actually, you know, all the other stuff like the Juno Awards. I don't care. I never worried about stuff like that. And because of that, a lot of people say, what advice would you give like a young up-and-comer singer musician? Do it because you love it. Don't do it because you want something out of it.
1: Yeah,
2: I've done really well. I mean, here I am at my age. I mean, I can look back and say, wow, it's been a long road, but I ended up okay. I ended up fine. And the thing is, it doesn't happen very fast. It's daily. Like one day you wake up, the phone rings. You answer the phone, you go to a gig, you get prepared for the gig, you do the gig. You do that every day. Like you don't think about last week and what am I going to do tomorrow? And you just basically, what's that old saying? Seize the moment.
1: Yeah.
2: You're into the moment. Do that and do it as best you can.
1: And eventually the name gets around and people are looking for a guitar player, an opening act or this or that. And they go, oh, yeah, there's that guy. I mean,
2: yeah.
1: I think the more people you work with, for sure, the name is. If you've got the talent and you're persistent, it's going to happen.
2: Well, you wouldn't believe the agents when I started out. You wouldn't believe the agents that said to me, "Hey, listen, you know, you got to have backing tracks. You know, no, I can't book you. You don't have backing tracks." So I went out and bought friggin' stuff to do the backing tracks. I hated it. I couldn't do it. It was awful. And I said, "Well, you know, you gotta do top 40. You know, go out there and do top 40, and you know, I'll be able to book you." So I learned a bunch of top 40 songs. They still didn't book me. So everything that I've had happen to me has either happened to me because of I pursued it myself, or I've been very lucky and a friend maybe requested somebody, "Hey, you know, you got to check him out." But I mean, I never had any help from the powers to be. I've done everything on my own. And even the past 20 years, I moved to Burlington. I moved from Toronto to Mississauga. And then I got the call to go to Lulu's. So I sold everything in Mississauga and moved to Cambridge. I lived 17 years in Cambridge. While I was in Cambridge, I had a jam night TV show. I did, I played hooches. I had these steady house gigs for like the whole time I was there. We started the Kitchener Blues Festival as part of that. I mean, I had all that going on. And then one day when Lulu's closed in 97, I had a music store, and overnight I was going through a divorce. Like, Lulu's closed. I was going through a divorce and I lost my house gigs because one of the clubs went bankrupt. Another one, I don't know what happened to it. So everything ended like in like a week or two. It was like I had everything and then it was just nothing. So my wife, Kim, said to me, "What are we doing living in Cambridge? Why don't we, like, Dad just had a heart attack." My father-in-law is Ernie Varga, who was a great guitar player for 50 years. And Ernie's the guy that brought up Conway Twitty, Lee Von Helm, Ronnie Hawkins. He helped them come up to Canada. So he had a heart attack. And Kim said, "Why don't we just move to Burlington and be near Dad?" I went, "Okay." So we sold everything in Cambridge and moved here. Well, I got really lucky. I got a call to, I got this manager agent who booked me to open up for a lot of the big festivals, like opened up for Bobby Bland and Dave Mason and Dr. John. And while we opened up for, you name it, for a couple of years, was doing great. And he took me on a tour to Ireland, and I signed with Universal Records in Ireland, and my CD Room For Me, you know, they put 5,000 copies out, and I had billboards in Ireland. And I went over there on tour. I played for three and a half weeks. And I was supposed to play with Johnny Johnson, Chuck Berry's piano player.
1: Yeah.
2: Yeah. And he died. And at the time I was working, I just finished working about almost 17 years with Denny Doherty. I wrote a bunch of stuff with Denny and recorded it. And Denny died. Johnny died at 82. I found myself coming back from Ireland with $600 in my pocket, no gig, nothing. And I got a house and wife and kids. And so I went into the local bar around here and said, "Hey, why don't you let me do a Thursday night open mic, and I'll come in with a band on Saturday. I'll bring in my three piece, and we'll back up like all the top local singers." And she said, "Go ahead, let's do it." I'm losing the place anyway. Nobody was going to the place. So we turned it around. I was there for 5 years. And then I went to another club for five. I went to another club for a year and a half. And then I've been at the Uptown Social now 3 years. So this is over like 20 years, going over the 20-year period that I've, 18 years that I've lived here in Burlington. So I can't complain.
1: Yeah, everything happens for a reason.
2: I agree. I got a good story to tell you. Can I show you something cool? It's a Lulu's story. This is a 1955 Gibson J-185. 1980-something, the story, I can't prove this, but I'm just going to tell you because it's a good story. The Everly Brothers played Lulu's, and Don and Phil fought a lot. The story is, this was one of their guitars, and he smashed it on the side of the stage. When they were going, they were mad at each other. They had a fight, and he smashed it. So a guy walks into my store about 1990. I had a music store in downtown Cambridge right on Ainslie called Night Owl Music. The problem was we weren't allowed to get any, we couldn't be a dealer because all the other stores, there's two other stores in town that had dealerships. So the only thing we could do was sell used. So I opened up a vintage guitar / used bring in consignment store, and I was doing repairs in the back every day. This guy walks in with the guitar with a garbage bag. And he says, "Why don't I buy a guitar, $150?" So I bought it. I mean, it was a Gibson. It's got to be worth that, even broken. So I took it to a buddy of mine, Donnie Carter, up in Sarnia. And Donnie was one of the best guitar builders in the Ontario region at the time. And he said, "I'll give you $2,000 for it right now." I said, "Why?" He goes, "You know what this is?" I said, "I don't know. It's old." He goes, "It's a 1955 J185. They only made 11 of them that year." He says, "This is a really rare guitar." I said, "No, just fix it. How much would it cost me?" He said, "About $1,000." I said, "Just do it." So it took him about a few months. And he gave me a call back one day. And the guitar was ready, and he completely restored it. It was like toothpicks. He took it all apart. He had to glue everything together, fix all the brakes. It had a plug in it. He had to fix the hole. Anyway, the thing is stunning. It just turned out beautiful. But that's supposed to be the story of the guitar that the Everlys broke at Lulu's, and I got it restored, and I got it in my house, but I can't prove it. I was standing outside Starbucks in Burlington here a few years ago, and this big, tall guy with a cowboy hat on, older guy, And I knew it was Gordy. I was, "Holy smokes, that's Gordy Tapp." Went over and started talking to him. And he says, well, "Who are you?" I said, "Well, I know some, you know, I'm in the country scene for 10 years. I know a lot of guys." And I said, here's my card. If you ever got nothing to do." He was 91 at the time, so he's got nothing to do. You know, he's retired. So I said, "Hey, give me a call. Come by the studio one day." So he came by about 2 weeks later, and he sat on the couch and told me jokes. And he was doing this on the average of every few weeks. He would just drop in and visit me. Anyway, one day he's got his cell phone. He's got his phone. And he goes, how did you get into music business?" I said, "Well, I saw Roy Clark on Beverly Hillbillies and on your show, Hee Haw." He goes, "Hold on a minute. Roy, I got this." He phoned Roy on his phone. I got this beautiful 8x10. Yeah. And it says, "Any friend of Gordy's is a friend of mine, Roy." And he signed my Telecaster. He came into the Sanderson Center in Brantford, and I went up on the bus, and he signed my Telecaster. So I got that was one of my heroes, you know. Yeah. And Jeff Beck, I was playing at the Forge Tavern in 1978 in Toronto. I was with a band called Charlotte Martin and Dancing Machine. She was this beautiful black girl, did Aretha Franklin, and we had this really hot band, you know, with horns and everything. And during the break, I guess this was about second break, maybe around 11:30. No, later than that, it'd be about 12 o'clock, 12:15. We come off for the second break. And I was walking to the men's room, and Jeff Beck was sitting there right there having a beer. I just went, whoa, you know.
1: Yeah, I've seen him a few times. Just amazing. Funny, I mean, I missed him when he played in town here a few years back, but I've got him many times over the years. Got him with Stevie Ray Vaughan years ago before Stevie passed, so. But yeah, just
2: never saw him, but I actually saw Beck was like 2 inches from me. And I just kind of smiled and he smiled and that was it. I didn't really get to meet him, but I was like, hey, you know.
1: Well, you've met quite a few people. I mean, I and worked with quite a few people. I mean, that's just got to be a blast to look back on that.
2: It's pretty lucky. Right place, right time. A lot of the times. Yeah. Sure.
1: Yeah. Well, I think that's, you know, that's kind of when you're talking about advice to younger people. And I think really it's less about words. It's more about actions. I mean, you just kept busy and busy and busy. You just played and took gigs and, you know, you pick up the phone, you don't say no, and things will happen and come your way.
2: I get in trouble for that because I have a hard time saying no.
1: Yeah.
2: I love to play. And sometimes you got to remember that you have a family. I have to remember that. And, you know, my wife reminds me, it's like, hey, it's Father's Day or it's, you know, it's little Schmedley's second birthday, you can't go anywhere today. And now that I'm older, I get it. But when I was 30 years old, man, I just wanted to go and play. I didn't care.
1: So what's on the horizon? So things are going to open up. You're going to start playing. Are you going to have some of the house gigs back, you said?
2: Oh, man, it's crazy. Today, they all came back today. It's like all in one day. I got too much going on. And it's basically the Uptown is opening this Saturday, matinee, 1:30 to 5. And starting next week, I do Thursday night open mic, 7 to 10. I do Saturday, 1:30 to 5, and Sunday nights are going to start 6 to 10. And the secret is I have a guest every night. Like Thursday night, I have me and a guest. Saturday, the band with a guest, and Sunday, the band with a guest. And I'm going to be doing St. Catharines at a place called the Burger Works Wednesday nights, playing country blues. That's 5:30 to 8:30. Sassafras in Beamsville, which is a great New Orleans bistro. And that's going to be Sunday afternoons from 12 to 4. That's for the summer. And then I've got Labor Day weekend booked up, private parties. I got stuff going on. Like, wow, I'm happy to be working all the time. Great. Oh, one more thing. Can I mention one more thing? Okay. I've got a killer band. I got Bucky Berger on drums. Bucky was the drummer for Rough Trade.
1: Yes.
2: He also worked with Chilliwack and Dave Wilcox and everybody. He played with Roy Buchanan. Give me a break. That's one of my heroes, and Bucky played with him. Jimmy Rasmussen is from Ann Arbor, Michigan. He's a bass player, and he's worked with like all the greats from that side of the world, all the blues greats. Kim Wilson from the Fabulous Thunderbirds and all those people. So those guys have been with me now, believe it or not, 8 years. And we're going to go in and do another album with Glenn Domina. He's got a studio in his home. And on this album, I'm going to be bringing in all my friends. You know, I don't know if you know Danny B out there, but I'm getting guys like that who are Toronto legend guys. And I'm going to get them all to come on and maybe do a little harmonica part or sing harmony, or everybody's going to help me out.
1: Great.
2: No problem.
1: Looking forward to that. Well, James, thanks so much for doing this, man. It's been a blast. I mean, I really got a kick out of hearing some of these stories and get a chance to talk with you and interact with you a bit over the last couple of weeks. I'll certainly be out this summer to see you play. So that just leaves us with that final questionnaire. Are you ready for the 10 questions?
2: Okay, let me see what I can do here.
1: All right, we'll start out easy. What's your favorite word?
2: Inspiration.
1: What's your least favorite word?
2: Following.
1: What turns you on creatively, spiritually, emotionally, any or all of the above?
2: Pureness. A pure energy. Pureness.
1: And what turns you off?
2: Jealousy.
1: What's your favorite curse word?
2: Shit.
1: What sound or noise do you love?
2: Hammond B3.
1: All right. What sound or noise do you hate?
2: That phone.
1: What other profession other than your own would you like to attempt?
2: I actually, before I found out about playing guitar, I wanted to be a chemist. I don't know why, but I love anything to do with microscopes, microscopic things. I probably would have gotten into some kind of chemistry or medicine or...
1: What profession would you not like to do?
2: Lawyer.
1: Amen. If heaven exists, what would you like to hear God say when you arrive at the pearly gates?
2: You done good, son. You done good.
1: All right. Well, thank you again.
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0: Well, we are still here, and you are listening live to the Triple A Show, live here on CKMS 102.7 Radio Waterloo. My name is Alex Ade Adifemi, and I am your host with the, well, the coach with the most, like I like to say. And I am live here with you on the Triple A Show. Tonight, we're talking community strength, community development, community wealth and success. And I have a few guests in the studio with me. And without further ado, because we have been having some difficulties technically, so I'm just going to have to make things work another way. So you're going to have to bear with me. So first of all, I have a young lady who's joining me in the studio right now. And we're going to be talking a little bit about how do you build success as an immigrant. And she's speaking from a perspective of language. So she's helping a lot of people improve their language opportunities here in Canada, and opportunities that they can achieve for themselves, whether immigration or work or business, having a second language, because Canada is a two-language country, right? So having a second language is very important. And then so she will be talking to us about that. Her name is Sumolua Bibiri, I believe. And then, so she'll be talking to us about the importance of having, and then how she even did it, because she has a very unique story when it comes to being able to develop her French, ability to be able to use the French language, right? And so she has a very interesting story that I want you to hear. And from there on, she will be telling us how she's planning to do that for others as well. Sumolua, are you there? Okay, Sumolua. Sorry, because we had some technical difficulties. You have to be joining us in another way. So how are you doing today?
1: I'm doing well. First of all, thank you so much for having me.
0: Okay, so awesome. It's good to have you on the show as well. Now, we're talking about community development, and I want us to look at it from the language perspective. One of the things that a lot of us, when we come from, certainly those of us who are Africans, right? When we come from Africa, we tend to come with one language, or maybe two. We either come with our native language and either English or French. But because you and I come from an Anglophone speaking country, so we speak English. But a lot of people, Canada is a two-language country, which is English and French. And being able to speak another language gives you a lot of opportunities. And I feel that a lot of our own people aren't taking advantage of. But you have been able to unlock that door for yourself. Tell us a little bit about how you started learning to speak French.
1: All right. Thanks for that. So my journey with French actually started, I'll say, sometime around 2018 and 2019, when I decided to start learning French seriously again. At the time, a lot of people found it quite difficult to learn French in Nigeria because, you know, you attend a French university or have a formal degree in French. Mm. And after that, I started to do some research and say, okay, how exactly can I start learning this language? And I found a way about it. And in 2019, I figured out that one could use French to relocate to Canada. And that was really the beginning. And so I started pushing myself to learn the language better, understanding the strategies to pass the exam once, because it was quite expensive at that time. Really ensure what the perfect scores that I needed for the CRS so that I could get the intention to apply for the permanent residency in Canada. So that's just a bit of my story.
0: So you started learning it by yourself.
1: Yes, I did. I never went to an actual school or nothing.
0: And you became a self-taught French-speaking person.
1: Yes, I did. I did have teachers along the way, because I say that you need to practice speaking with someone. Okay. And so I would go on and I would talk. I would speak with either friends that I had made online or actual tutors that I had paid sessions for just speaking classes. But I would say at least 75% of the learning was by myself, by going online and searching for resources and ensuring that I got to a good level. I also ensured that whenever I had vacation at work, I would take my time to go to a French-speaking country so that I could obviously practice what it is I was learning. And so that's
0: So first of all, let me ask you, where did you get the courage to just say you wanted to learn French by yourself, no particular school or anything?
1: Honestly, to be fair, I can't actually put a finger on it. It was something that I had started in 2010. So just before I decided, just before I resumed university, I decided to start learning French, and I stopped it. And in 2013, I picked it up again. I stopped. In 2016, so I think after 8 years of starting and stopping, I just got ashamed of not being able to achieve this one goal.
0: Okay.
1: And so I said in 2016, I started to take French seriously again. And I'm thankful I did, because my goal then was to learn French for career opportunities, to travel. I had heard all about the craze of Canada, but I never knew French could be used for Canada until 2019, January, when I read it on Naira Land, and that was what pushed me to actually sit down and start going over TEF pass questions, reading and understanding more on how I could pass the exam once and use it to relocate. And as they say, the rest is history.
0: Oh, wow. Wow, wow, wow. Okay, so now, if I were to ask you, what opportunities do you think being able to speak French has been able to do for you? And have you seen it done for others? Because I know people will get the chances of getting better jobs, right?
1: Yes.
0: But then beyond that, what does it do for your psyche to be able to speak French?
1: Oh, it's absolutely amazing. I can't even place my finger on it. I'm going to briefly talk about a quick story that happened yesterday. I followed friend of mine to the Nigerian immigration conference that was happening in Mississauga yesterday. And I stumbled upon someone. I said, oh, hi, Sumo. You're someone from French Arena. And I said, oh, yes, how do you know? You've been watching my videos on YouTube. And that her dream one day is to be like me. I was like, are you kidding me?
0: Wow,
1: like,
0: interesting.
1: And she said, yes, that the fact that I have that confidence to speak French anywhere. And then the other people on the table were like, oh, you're a French coach. Oh, my God, speak French to us. Let's see. And I just kept laughing. Like, okay, this is amazing. I cannot tell you how many times I have gone for either a networking session, and I walk in, and someone says, what do you do for fun? And I say, oh, I teach French, or I speak French. And they get stunned, like, are you from a Francophone country? I say, no. Why did you decide French? Because I love the language. Okay, is your husband French? I'm like, no. And it's honestly always a conversation starter. Aside the obvious, like you said, job opportunities, not having language barriers when you travel, or even making more friends, it's a beautiful skill to have.
0: Mm. And why do you think again that, you know, people that are from our own part of the world, Africa, why are we not often interested in learning another language? Why is that we just work with what we've got most of the times? What do you think is stopping us as a people?
1: I would say the two things. Number one is fear, and the second is lack of resources. Now,
0: okay.
1: The first is, as adults, we have this thing called ego. We don't want to make mistakes.
0: Mm.
1: We want to see what we already know. And so when people, because this is from experience, from students I have taught and people that have reached out to me, once they play part in the French movie, they say, oh my goodness, they speak French too fast. I can never do this. And they stop. Why? Or they might probably make a mistake mispronouncing something, and immediately they just get afraid and they get embarrassed. I'm like, that's normal. You're a beginner. You're supposed to make mistakes.
0: Mm.
1: If you aren't making, how would you learn? And then the second part I said is, because of how Nigeria is, or at least that's where I grew up, you don't have so many access to French schools or French resources. You have to do your own work and find it. Mm. I mean, there is no you drive on in Lagos that you wouldn't find a restaurant. But you cannot say the same about a French school. It's only in popular places that you find a French institution that can teach you French. And aside that, you have to also think of the traffic to get there, to put your time to be, it's quite difficult, which is why I decided, okay, you know what, Sumolua, do not waste time waiting for someone to teach you this language. Go online. There are places where you can find people to teach you online that work with your flexible schedule and ensure that you get what you want. So like I said, it's fear of making mistakes, and the second is just lack of resources.
0: So in other words, so we're talking about building community success. And then one of the things that I feel that would help a lot of our people is also that can equip them in improve their chances of building that community success is to be able to learn to speak another language. Personally, I have a dream, a hope I can get to speak French. And then Swahili is another language I really would love to speak. Igbo is another language I would love to speak. So don't keep an eye on this channel. You might just start hearing me speak Igbo very soon, and then Swahili and French as well. So now, but then again, you were doing something, an event or something like that in the next few weeks. Can you share a little bit, shed some light on that, please?
1: Oh, yes, definitely. So like I said earlier, I realized that over time, I noticed that so many immigrants wanted to learn French, but they felt overwhelmed and intimidated, or they didn't know where to start. Mm. Like, some of them had trouble and struggle, just different reasons. And that's what really inspired me to say, okay, you know what? I'm actually hosting this upcoming event because I really want to create, I want to continue creating conversations around opportunity, community success, and helping immigrants understand that learning French can truly become an advantage for them here in Canada.
0: Okay.
1: French Advantage, and it's designed to really encourage, educate, and empower people who want to use French to create more opportunities for themselves.
0: Okay. Okay. So, so what date is it now?
1: Okay. So the event is on June 6th.
0: Let's just take it like that. Some of us are very spiritually superstitious.
1: All right, on the 6th of June 2026.
0: But that's a good way to actually keep it in mind. So 6th of June 2026. Okay, great.
1: Yes, it's happening in Hamilton, Ontario.
0: Okay.
1: Yes. And it's an in-person event. And if you cannot make it live, you can also join us virtually, because I have some people who are registered that are in some parts of Africa or even in different provinces in Canada. They really want to understand how, you know, French can help them either improve their CRS scores to stay in Canada,
0: yeah,
1: or to help them with job opportunities, or even just maybe some of them, their work permit is running out and they're looking for other opportunities to let them stay in this beautiful new country we call home now.
0: All right. So, is there a registration? How do they register?
1: Yes, there is a registration. So you can just go to Eventbrite and just type the French Advantage and it would come up. If you type the French Advantage on Eventbrite, it would come up. Or one can also even just check me out on Instagram on French Arena. That is French, A-R-E-N-A. Just send me a DM and I'll send you the ticket to purchase.
0: Okay, fantastic. All right. Yeah. Sumulua, thank you so much for sharing that with us. I have to get on with the show and talk about, we'll talk about the community. Now, let me, before I let you go, right, I need to ask you, it's an old school show. I don't know what era you grew up in Nigeria. Because I'm an 80s baby, right? So I want to ask you, what is your, it's Ileya season. What's your memory of growing up in Nigeria and Ileya celebrations in your area?
1: It was fantastic. My grandma was a Muslim.
0: Oh, wow. Yeah, those people are used to come to the house to come and eat.
1: Yeah.
0: To come and eat ram.
1: Exactly. My grandmother was a Muslim. And she was believing like Isale Eko and Ebute Metta.
0: Ah, serious matter.
1: It was amazing.
0: Ah, that's good.
1: I have the best memories.
0: So tell me something. Tell me something. One thing that, something that, I mean, that I used to love most about that Ileya season or that celebration, that festival.
1: There are two things. The first is we would always have Uncle.
0: Everybody would wear the same outfit. Yeah, at least Ankara or what?
1: No, she actually. Oh my goodness, my brain has forgotten this.
0: Are you serious?
1: I can't imagine. Oh my goodness. But anyways, we just always have Ankara. It wasn't Ankara. It wasn't lace, but it was a particular type of material.
0: Okay.
1: But it was amazing. That much I remember. We all have the same outfit. And the second thing that I loved was the money.
0: Oh my goodness, good time.
1: I'm sure it wasn't more than 100 naira or so, but it was just good.
0: So from now, Sumolua, I'm calling you Omo Alaja.
1: All right.
0: All right, thank you so much, Sumolua, for joining me on the show tonight.
1: Thank you for
0: enjoy the rest of your evening. God bless you. Take care.
1: Thank you.
0: YouTube.
1: Bye.
0: Okay, I was just talking to Mualaja Sumolua Gbibiri, and we're talking about community success and building community success, and then some of the things that is holding us back as a people. So we want to really look at, what's really not allowing us why are African immigrant communities struggling to create collective success? And that's what we're looking at today. And I am not alone. I have a beautiful, amazing, lovely sister of mine in the studio with me. She's a big woman, a powerful woman. She's doing many things, but she's a PhD student. She's a sister, a community leader, a mother, a wife, an organizational consultant, development consultant. She's somebody I've worked with a couple of times because that's my line of work as well. And she is my friend and my sister, none other than Oluseun Olayinka, the executive director at Adventure for Change. Adventure for Change has been an organization I have partnered with on a lot of projects. I partner with them on some of their projects, and they are partnered with me on some of mine. In fact, she's also, I will be having the School of Audacity this Sunday, and to be holding live at the Adventure for Change. Please welcome with me my sister, Oluseun Olayinka. Hi, Oluseun. How are you doing?
2: Hi, Tripoli. I'm very good. Thank you, and thank you for having me here.
0: Fantastic. It's good to have you on the show.
2: Thank you.
0: So,
2: glad to be here.
0: Tonight we're talking about, and we're still hoping we still have another guest that will be joining us. But in the meantime, let's talk. So, we've been talking about community success. Mm-hmm. And then we're looking specifically at our immigrant community, especially African immigrant community, and why do we struggle to create collective success? Because yes, as individuals, we tend to be able to create success. We're doing okay. I mean, you're doing okay. There are a few other Nigerians, Africans who do well, not just academically, in their career, in their work, especially in this part of the world, in their businesses. But when you bring us together, we struggle to be able to create collective success. What do you think is the major thing that's holding us back?
2: I will take us back, one more time, thank you very much. I'll take us back and say the truth is, I think I've seen a few collective successes,
0: okay,
2: actually.
0: So,
2: it's important that
0: fantastic.
2: I start from there.
0: Yes, good.
2: And so I would want us to learn from those who I am saying have come together and have done successful, amazing things together.
0: Okay.
2: For example, and I'm just going to use examples because I think they make my conversations easier. There's a group that is called FIRE. I don't know if you've ever heard about them.
0: No, my first time.
2: Financially independent, retire early. I'm sure I might be saying a few of the acronyms
0: financially
2: wrongly.
0: Independent, retire early.
2: Retire early, yes. And the whole concept is this

0: too long ago, we had the Eritrean community in the Sunnydale community where Adventure for Change serves win Best Independence Day celebration in Ontario. And so apparently these events take place in different places and they all go around, and they had come to the Waterloo one and they were so proud of them. Again, that it was the same thing. A bunch of Eritreans came together, invited folks from all over. They came and it was, by the way, these are not even, so the first group I mentioned were highly educated professional accountants. This other group are women that speak very little English and are just learning the language, and they could do that. So I have seen it happen. Having said that, to directly answer your question, indeed, there are times, and I don't think it's specific to Africa alone, where human beings just struggle to come together and work together. Now, if we're going to stay specific to our community, the beauty is we come from very collaborative cultures that believe in community, in unity. I always joke, I say, I'm not sure I've ever saw a shelter back home, right? Because before someone gets to the stage of shelter, there's a family member that has rescued the person.
1: In Nigeria, I think there might be shelters.
0: I'm telling you, it will be very, very, very few. It's not the norm, right? Before someone gets to that level, there's an auntie, there's an uncle, there's a grandma, there's a grandpa. So our default is, my point is that it's very supportive. You know, we live with each other.
1: Yes.
0: We make sure people are happy and so on and so forth.
1: Yeah.
0: Therefore, when we come here, one of the things that I think might contribute to that initial thing that you see, and maybe for some people it becomes permanent, is the need to succeed as me. And I'm not going to deny that. Mm. So each person comes and is thinking very quickly about, how do I settle down? Having said that, as I say that, I then say to myself, I have people that surround me that even though that might have been the first thing on their minds, how do I succeed as me? How does my family settle? There was still a lot of the community helping us to settle.
1: Okay.
0: You know what I mean? Like when some of us came in, like when we came to do the, what they call the soft landing, we stayed with the family for a month. Then we went back and came back finally and we had rented a house.
1: Hmm.
0: When a few of our friends came, we did the same thing. So I recognize that we are all trying to settle as individuals, and that contributes to that. Let me be successful as opposed to let us be successful. I am also saying, I have also seen that even that thing that looks individual usually has the collective behind it. People bring food, people bring things. The things that give birth to organizations like Nairo, permit me to ask, what's that mindset? Mm. It was a mindset of, we can't do it alone. Mm. How can we come together and help one another to settle in this community? So you can see what I'm saying. I struggle to take it that we don't. But I understand that we struggle. It takes a while. But very quickly, we remember where we came from, because there are things that we're told back home, right?
1: Okay.
0: Things like, don't forget where you came from. Don't forget the child of who you are. And those things eventually help us remember who we are, and we begin to support each other.
1: Hmm. Okay. So, all right. So maybe I should shift that question a little bit for you and say, how do we improve our success as a collective?
0: Awesome. Yeah. I like that next level question. I like that next level question. I think the first thing is what I kind of started with. Can we please remember the child of whom we are? I'm not using all the proverbs, right? Mm. Remember where we came from. Remember
1: not
0: the values.
1: Not your humanity, won't she?
0: Yeah, exactly. Remember the values that we brought.
1: Meaning, because, remember whose child you are.
0: Yep. I think sometimes we get to these places and want to take on the cultures of individualism that exist in the spaces, and we forget where we came from.
1: Mm.
0: If we can just start by always remembering.
1: We are village people.
0: Yeah, absolutely.
1: We are village people.
0: If we can just remember where we came from and that we did things together, we celebrated together, we partied together. I mean, there's no Saturday without a party in Nigeria.
1: Yes, so
0: it's almost impossible.
1: Especially if you're from my wife's people, Jebu.
0: In Africa. So Sweetest. That community feel, if we can remember that, then it will be hard for us to stay alone.
1: Mm.
0: It will be hard for us not to do things together. So that would be my first way to improve, will be remember where we came from. A second one will be remember that at the end of the day, we are all from the continent.
1: Mm.
0: Very important. And this includes my Caribbean brothers and sisters.
1: Mm.
0: Our sources are actually the continent.
1: Yes.
0: And if we always remember that, then we will seek the good of everyone so that the continent is better.
1: Mm.
0: Because the reality is, that's what enjoys the benefits of our joys and our successes.
1: And that's the largest concentration of our people.
0: Absolutely.
1: Mm.
0: And so if I see

0: people A succeed, then a part of the continent is succeeding. And if I succeed, a part of the continent is succeeding. Mm. Not to say that we don't play our civic and moral and societal responsibilities here in Canada, yeah. but I know that home is always on our minds one way or the other. Mm. And so if we see it as that contribution to our collective is a contribution to something bigger, I think it will propel us to do more and enjoy more. Another one I'll mention, if you don't stop me, is trust.
1: I'm not stopping you.
0: They often say trust is earned. I agree. I also believe that grace can help us. We can lend grace that helps us test trust even when it's not earned. And so I might choose to wait for someone to earn trust.
1: Sorry. Olusho, I'm going to have to ask you to slowly say that again.
0: Okay. I can't remember what I said. You can try.
1: Grace to help us.
0: Loan trust. I think that's how I'm going to put it.
1: Loan trust.
0: Loan trust. Because, like I said, the saying is that trust is earned. And I agree. You should earn trust. You have to earn trust. But I'm saying if someone is new or has needs or whatever it is, I can choose by virtue of something called grace, which means that the person doesn't deserve it. I can choose to lend my grace, my trust, I apologize. And on the basis of lending that trust, allow the person prove to me that they don't deserve the trust. Now, why I said this is I've seen many, many times when you lend trust, when you give people trust that they don't earn, you will be amazed that you're not disappointed. And I haven't said that I've been disappointed many times as well. Mm-hmm. But just saying, how do I know who will disappoint me and who will not if I don't even give the opportunity of having my arms open? Mm-hmm. So that trust element, I think, is critical. We come sometimes from a place where we've not learned to trust each other. Tribalism is a big piece of that. Mindsets are a big, they lived in Oshodi. For those who don't know that, what that is, don't bother or ask your neighbor. But in all sincerity, it comes from Ajegunle. And that becomes a reason why I might not want to relate with the person. But for crying out loud, I might be amazed that that is actually the richest person in Oshodi or Ajegunle. So I think the point I'm trying to make is opening up our hearts a little bit and being willing to risk being hurt is lending trust. And until we make up our minds that we will trust and extend that trust to others, collaboration might be difficult, which is where you started from. But if we remember where we came from and we loan trust to people and we become collaborative in our journeys, like the two examples I gave at the beginning, it's amazing what we can build and do together. There's so much that we can build and do together.
1: Okay, fantastic. Thank you so much, Olusho. I have my other guest with me in the studio right now. His name is none other than Uche Okugo. And Uche is the president and founder of Nigerians Network, Network of Nigerians in Canada. And he's a community leader as well, a businessman that's also someone who's built his career in working and in service of Canada and, of course, in Nigerians in Canada. Uche, are you there?
2: Yes, I am. Good evening, Christopher.
1: Good evening, Uche. It's good to have you on the show. I know we've had some back and forth. But first things first, I wanted to ask you, Olusho is here, and we're talking about building community success and the struggles that we have in building collective success for our communities. Olusho kind of helped me rephrase that because she said she's found some measure of collective success among our immigrant communities here in Canada. And then so we said, how can we improve the success? So that we are reshaping the question and saying, how can we improve the success of our immigrant communities in Canada? So the first thing I would ask you is, what are the steps that you have seen or that you think should be taken as a community leader in improving the community success of our communities in Canada?
2: Okay, thank you very much. And I will agree with her in that session. And I will also talk about why we have enjoyed some level of collectivism that has worked and that is working. But first, let's understand the fact that certain things have a cultural undertone.
1: Mm.
2: Coming from back home, it is cultural that we do things independently, succeed by self.
1: Mm.
2: We are brought up to be strong on our own. Most of the time, culturally, what brings us together is just a social event, right?
1: Yeah.
2: Some cultures are built on collectivism, while ours is kind of built on individualism when it comes to economic development especially, right?
1: Okay,
2: and
1: okay.
2: That was brought into Canada, where people come in, they get a job, they do a certification, they start a company and go do businesses. They thrive on their own because culturally they have been groomed and individually they succeed, right?
1: Mm.
2: A few times in the past, we tried to introduce, you know, collaboration, let's do this together. And it didn't work because people would often come with bad experiences they've had.
1: Yeah.
2: And for some reason, that rubs off on people.
1: Yeah, which is what Sean was just talking about, trust.
2: Fast forward a few years ago, the power of disruption brought about collectivism that worked. Some of us decided to get some things done with just a few people. It wasn't anymore trying to bring the community together. It was first picking a handful of people that are like-minded, share your ideas, and just start with something. Is it a cooperative? Just start. Is it a project towards the government or towards the private sector? Just start. Is it trying to, you know, come together to just do one thing? Just start. Three people, four people, five people. Once that thing worked, people automatically just got tuned into it. And today, you actually have community groups working together. You have professional people working together. You have people that have formed certain groups that are bringing 20, 50, 100 people together to achieve something. And so for the first time in a long time, we are actually beginning to see collectivism work for a culture that typically have been individualistic. And I'm happy that I am right in the middle of what has been happening. And I can say firsthand, I think it has come to stay. So that narrative is now changing, but it was from a place of disruption. It was like, whether I like it or not, this thing is going to happen. And because it happened with a few people, other people are beginning to get aligned to it. Because as you know, success have a lot of relatives.
1: I like that. All right. So in a nutshell, so what you're saying is that now it wasn't something that, because as a people, we have a, like I said, we have a village mentality in the sense that we have a community mindset naturally, the way we were raised. But then again, when it comes to economic development, we've not necessarily had that collective mindset. But now there is a disruption that is happening, especially for those of us in the diaspora. It's a disruption. And I like what you said. You said, just start. If it's two, three people, just start. Gradually, what you find is that you start finding more people with like mindset that you can, that can join you, and you guys can grow it together. You yourself, you've been able to build a network of, how many people do we have in NNC now?
2: So in a group, we have almost 600 people. But again, through collectivism, we actually have thousands across the country.
1: Okay, fantastic. So in the group, we have 600 people, but by networking, we have over 1,000 people that that operate around the NNC, Network of Nigerians in Canada. And you have been at the forefront of building that alongside other projects as well. Now, because of my time, and because of time is gone, we won't drag this matter for too long. But I want to, it's the last Friday of the month. And on the last Friday of the month on the show, what I normally do is we do old school music. We've not played too much music on the show tonight. But then I want to take you a little bit back to when you were growing up. And I don't know whether you grew up in the 60s or the 70s or the 80s, or which one. Now, when you were growing up, can you tell us, do you have any experience? Because it's Ileya right now in Lagos, in Nigeria. They're doing Ileya. I don't know whether you're a Lagos boy or you grew up in the East. Did you have experience
2: with... Ileya is a Nigerian
1: thing. Well, I didn't know how strong it was in the East, though, so I'm not sure. So, because if you grew up in Lagos or Southwest, it is huge, right? So, did you have any memories of this festive period in Nigeria as a child? What was your favorite memory of growing up in Nigeria, during the Ileya period?
2: Okay, just by way of information, I am from the East because I am Igbo in Nigeria. But I was actually born in the South where I grew up as well. Specifically in Warri, Delta State. I pretty much lived in a neighborhood that had a large Muslim community. Knowing all these Muslim events, I grew up having Muslim friends where, you know, the Ilaya Festival is really big for them. And then there was a lot to eat and drink. You would see them really partying unusually. Even for people that I thought growing up were conservatives, they spare no cost when it comes to the celebration. Because according to what they told me, that is their version of Christmas.
1: Yep.
2: And so it's a big deal for them as well, right?
1: Yep.
2: So growing up, it's one festival where collectivism, again, played a role. Everybody just came together. You know, we ate with them, we drank with them, we understood that they were married, it was a holiday, usually at least 2 days. Yep. Most of them would travel as well. And it was a beautiful event. Even now, just this very year, for example, my Muslim friends were still reaching out, sharing pictures, telling me about stuff, even sharing videos of them going to buy rams on board cow, you know, some host parties, some hosted all-night events. So I know that it's a big deal. For now, I wouldn't say it's unfortunate, but I would say maybe it's work in progress. You know, in Canada, there are no Muslim holidays.
1: Okay,
2: so
1: well,
2: if you don't have Muslim friends, you really wouldn't feel the Ilaya vibe here, right? Yes.
1: And actually, as Nigerians, the Nigerians would like to turn up.
2: Yes. So for Nigerians here that are Muslim, they did celebrate. I mean, I got all those pictures and invites and flyers, but it's not exactly, you know, big here because there's no holiday.
1: Yes.
2: There's really nothing much talked about it. But back in Nigeria, it's a big deal. Growing up, it was fun.
1: Yes.
2: Up until I left Nigeria, I was always part of that celebration. Of course, the later part of my career ended up in Lagos before I left the country. So it was out of this world in Lagos.
1: Awesome. So what is the memory that you remember the most as growing up as a child in Nigeria? Favorite memory growing up as a child in Nigeria? What's it? What would that be?
2: So when I was in primary school, and this was something my uncle even reminded me of, I actually used to teach my friends. I would say I was actually way more intelligent.
1: I still think you are still very much intelligent.
2: And my uncle would sit down and watch me actually pick up a cane and kind of my age mates into listening to me. Like if I sense they are veering off, I would actually hit them on the head.
1: Oh my goodness!
2: Come back, like they listen to me, they would say, "Well, there was this respect."
1: So you've always been a leader from time immemorial.
2: Yeah.
1: Okay, interesting.
2: So how I was able to pull that off?
1: You don't know.
2: So that's one memory that stuck with me.
1: All right. Thank you very much, Uche. It's good. It was great having you on the show tonight. Thank you so much. Enjoy the rest of your evening. And I think pretty much we'll be catching up very soon again. Enjoy the rest of your evening.
2: Yes.
1: Thanks for joining on the show.
2: Thank you so much.
1: Awesome. Right. Thank you. Good to have you. Thank you. All right. So that was Uche Okugo. And I had to just have that conversation and ask him. And I'm throwing that question to you too, Olusegun in the house. So tell me your Ilaya experience when you were growing up. I know you probably grew up too in 2000 or something, you know. As a small girl, young girl that you are, don't mind me old. I call her because she looks very, very young. She still looks like a Gen Z. Please tell me.
0: That's very encouraging. Well, I think I grew up in the 80s. I would say that.
1: Must you tell us that you grew up in the 80s? I've already said you grew up in 2000.
0: I think my favorite Eid, this bigger Eid memory was because we lived in something called an estate back home. I think here they call it gated communities. And so,
1: by the way, in case you didn't know, gated community in Nigeria is for, of course, you know that when a community is gated, it It's for triple A. It's for the high class people. You know?
0: That's not part of the conversation. He was looking forward to counting the rams that the fathers bought, like the dads of the houses that celebrated Eid. So they would have tied the rams, which is not something my kids would get to see here.
1: Okay.
0: In front of their houses. So you would go and say, oh, Mr. This has two rams and Mr. That has three rams. And that was the conversation.
1: Wow.
0: And on that day, of course, they would make all the food and send to all of the houses. I think if I was going to tie my Eid Ilaya experience to the conversation we've been having, it's still that community mindset that we had. For them, it was a Muslim celebration. It didn't matter what you worshipped, food came to your house. And when it was Christmas and it was our turn as Christians to celebrate, we were also sending food to their house. Because in our minds, we were one. We were community. We collaborated. We did things together. And, you know, Uche said something that I was very profound to me. And I don't like saying too much, but colonialism is a factor to play. We all kind of lived a dual life. In school, we're very British. We're very colonial, right?
1: Yeah.
0: At work, the same. But you see, in our everyday life, that thing that he called social life, there was a different kind of lifestyle. It was communal. So that was the real us. Colonialism shifted us from our authentic, real person.
1: Yes.
0: And that's why I always like to take us back to who we really, really are.
1: Yes.
0: When the chips are down, we leave what we do in school and say, don't speak your language. When we operate in at work, the same thing. But when we get into community, our real selves show up.
1: Olushin, I'm getting the vibe that you're going to have to lead a conversation or a program or a project that takes us back to who we really are. I'm guessing that. So what I really need to do a community announcement, some of the stuff that's going on in the community that you might want to get a be part of. The Ankara Festival, the Ankara Carnival is happening live in Kitchener, and it's a fabric display of music, dance, games, Nigerian dishes, African cuisine, as well as gift prizes for best dressed, and it's happening tomorrow, and May 30th, 2026. So we're having the Ankara Festival happening in tomorrow, May. Ankara Festival, guys. So Ankara Carnival, May 30th, 2026, 2 p.m. And it's at the Clock Tower, 80 Schneider Avenue, Kitchener. And then also we will be we talked with Mrs. Bibiri, that is Sumo Lua. And then she's having the French Advantage, which is Saturday, 6 June 2026, 12 p.m. to 3 p.m. Venue is Sir Wilfrid Laurier Recreation Center, Hamilton, Ontario. And so if you're an international student, PGWP holder, work permit holder, and anyone interested in improving their chances of obtaining Canadian permanent residency, this might be of value to you. And so you can go to eventbrite.ca/the French Advantage. And then also, have you signed up for the Journey of the Monarchs? That's happening tomorrow as well. And is holding at the, that's Journey of the Monarchs, and holding tomorrow, 30th of May, 2026, from 1 p.m. to 7 p.m. Speakers are Jason Kipfer, Kingsley Madu, Pranay Joshi, Brent Edwards, Fidelia Okweje, Tom Oluwole, and of course, yours sincerely, Alex Adeadefemi, Coach AAA. And so you can go get your tickets at www.journeyofthemonarchs.com. Also, this Sunday, well, I'm having an event this Sunday, and it's happening on the 31st of May, 2026, for a very unique and empowering session where I'll be sharing and teaching on how to find your path and place of natural excellence and build a more meaningful success in Canada. I call it the School of Audacity. And if you have been living in self-doubt, fear, second-guessing yourself, constant procrastination, imposter syndrome, too scared to pursue your dreams, and feeling like you are lost, stuck, or drifting away, especially as an immigrant, then join me this Sunday on the 31st of May, 2026, at the Adventure for Change, 465 Phillips Street, Suite 206, Waterloo, Ontario. Time is 4 p.m. to 6 p.m., just 2 hours. It's a free gift from me, but you got to register. 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I believe it's your time for someone to become the mentally liberated and excel. So I'm bringing the show to an end. Olusegun, thank you so much for joining me on the show tonight.
0: It's AAA.
1: So how can people find you? I know you do amazing work on Adventure for Change. 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
0: Yeah, Adventure for Change is at adventure4change.org. 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
1: Olusegun Olayinka on Instagram.
0: And then, Olusegun Olayinka on